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1: Dozens of states led by California are suing to stop the merger of Hollywood giants Paramount and Warner Brothers Discovery. NPR's David Folkenflik reports the states worry the deal would stifle competition between film studios and news outlets.
2: California Attorney General Rob Bonta says a union of Paramount and Warner would lead to higher prices, lower quality, and less content for film and television. The $111 billion deal would bring together the company's movie studios, streamers Paramount Plus and HBO Max, news outlets CBS News and CNN, and other household names. Oracle co-founder and Trump ally Larry Ellison is largely bankrolling the bid. The U.S. Justice Department has decided not to fight it, but in a press release, Bonta says California and the other states are fighting for free and fair, not rigged markets. He says America has no kings in government or its economy. David Folkenflik, NPR News.
1: Oil prices jumped following a weekend of attacks in the Middle East, and slumping AI stocks weighed on stock markets today. This is NPR News. The operator of the Keystone Pipeline has agreed to pay nearly $27 million in penalties over a major Kansas oil spill. The December 2022 spill dumped nearly 13,000 barrels of heavy crude into a creek northwest of Kansas City. A proposed legal settlement with the U.S. government would require the pipeline system's operator, Southbow, to pay the civil penalty and spend about $40 million to prevent future accidents. If you use platforms like TikTok or Instagram, you probably come across a video of an influencer recommending a new song to listen to. These creators often seem like regular people sharing their love of music. But as NPR's Isabella Gomez-Sarmiento reports, some of these videos are a form of hidden advertising.
3: NPR spoke with five influencers who said they often accept payments to promote a song or artist on social media without disclosing sponsorship. Those creators say they're frequently approached by record labels and marketing agencies to post about artists in exchange for hundreds of dollars. The Federal Trade Commission's guidelines for influencers state that creators must inform their audience about endorsements in video captions, a superimposed text on the video, and in the audio. When asked if undisclosed song promos violate these guidelines, the FTC told NPR it could not comment on specific situations. Isabella Gomez-Sarmiento, NPR News.
1: Hundreds of economists are urging immediate action to address AI's potential impact on the economy. In an open letter released today, the group, organized by Stanford University's Digital Economy Lab, calls on leaders to create guardrails to ensure AI benefits society. It's NPR.
4: 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Other contributors include the estate of Joan B. Kroc, whose bequest serves as an enduring investment in the future of public radio and seeks to help NPR be the model for high-quality journalism in the 21st century. This is NPR.
5: This episode of All Sides was previously recorded.
6: Welcome to the All Sides Reporter Roundtable, an hour where we catch up on the political news of last week and preview the week ahead. I'm your host, Amy Jurevich. Joining us on the roundtable this week, we have Karen Kassler, Bureau Chief for the Ohio Public Radio Statehouse News Bureau. Welcome back, Karen.
7: Great to be here.
6: Haley B. Miller, State Government and Politics Reporter for the Columbus Dispatch. Welcome back, Haley.
8: Good morning.
6: And Noah Blundo, Executive Editor for Hanna News Service. Welcome back, Noah.
9: Good morning.
6: Governor DeWine was busy last week signing a number of bills into law, and I wanted to go over some of them. Karen, one that was a little controversial adds a requirement, which is for schools to teach what is called the success sequence. Can you tell us what the success sequence is and why it was included in the bill that the governor signed?
7: Well, the success sequence is a formula that's been talked about by a lot of conservative commentators and groups with the word family in the title, for instance. They've talked about the idea of if you graduate high school, get a full-time job, get married, and then have kids, you are statistically more likely to have economic success, statistically less likely to end up in poverty. And so a lot of Republicans say this is a way to give kids better tools to make better decisions. But Democrats have pointed out that not everybody who goes through that sequence has success. And there are a lot of factors that contribute to people ending up in poverty. You know, you've got wage and stagnation and inflation. And there's the whole statistic of if you're born into poverty, you're very likely to spend

0: your life in poverty. So that was the real opposition here. I mean, this was added to a bill that had no opposition, pretty much. It was about licensing school psychologists who are coming into Ohio. So this was, and we see this fairly often in lame duck and also in these kind of sessions, where an idea that the legislature wants, the Republican leadership wants to push forward, is added to something that's already on its way through and quite often is going through very quickly or going through very easily.
1: Did it get added kind of late? Like, did the teachers' unions or any teachers at all have any a chance to weigh in about it?
0: It got added pretty late. I mean, this was a bill that was already out there, the idea of teaching the success sequence. So that was something that was already had been proposed as legislation, but this was just kind of added to that bill on the child or on the school psychologist later.
1: Do you know if schools, because it takes, like, after the governor signs a bill, it takes 90 days to go into effect. Do schools in this upcoming school year have to add the success sequence to their curriculum?
0: I don't know. I know that the Department of Workforce and Education, the Department of Education and Workforce do. They have to, part of the law is to approve and review specific curriculum related to the success sequence, which actually starts, the law says it'll start being taught in sixth grade all the way through the end of high school. So I'm not sure how the implementation will go. As we've seen with cell phones and the ban on cell phones in classrooms, you know, it sometimes takes a little while to get moving.
1: Noah?
2: There are provisions in this law about integrating it with other, there's a long list of life skill, general welfare topics that lawmakers want teachers to address, avoiding STIs, you know, learning about substance abuse, dating violence, things like that. So there are, it has to be in a course that's required for high school graduation, and it can be in a curriculum that integrates the success sequence with these other topics that are already required to be addressed.
0: And that was another thing Democrats had said they had concerns about, was that this is another burden on teachers. And so they were concerned about that as well.
1: Did Governor DeWine weigh in at all, make any comments, or he just signed the bill?
0: On his, he had two statements last week, I believe, outlining the bills. He signed like 13 bills at once, and then a bill like the day or next day later or whatever. And he didn't make any statements about any of these that he signed.
1: Okay. Haley, any comments on the success sequence? I didn't want to leave you out.
3: No, I think Karen and Noah covered it.
1: All right. Well, another bill that was signed included a provision related to two programs that will get some digital upgrades, and they're meant as safeguards against fraud. So one is the Supplemental Nutrition Assistance Program, also known as SNAP, and those are also known as food stamps. And this involves EBT, Electronic Benefit Transfer cards. So every card will now have a chip in it instead of being a swipe. Noah, what do we know about why we need chips and swipe instead of swipes?
2: Yeah, this just makes it much less susceptible to fraud. There's a lot of benefit theft from people putting these skimming devices or getting people's EBT card information. It has been, I don't remember the last time I had a debit or credit card that didn't have a chip. It has become industry. It's been industry standard for several years in other payment cards, but Ohio was behind.
1: And so it'll address fraud because the swipes are more apt to be, like, you can skim the numbers with a swipe rather than a chip.
2: These cards are less prone to theft, and this will be a gradual process. There was initially an idea to just kind of swap out all the cards at once, but that was deemed to be cost prohibitive. So there's a regular schedule for replacing these cards, and just as people's cards need to be replaced, they will be swapped in with a chip card. And also, if you lose your card, the one that is reissued to you will come with the chip.
1: Yeah.
0: I talked to Matt Damschroeder from the Ohio Department of Job and Family Services about the implementation of this, because like you mentioned, it takes a while for state laws to take effect. So this would go into effect in October. But obviously, this is something that lawmakers and even advocates for low-income Ohioans have wanted to see happen because of the level of theft that happens. And it's really, if your benefits are stolen on these cards, you can't get them back. There's nothing you can do. But only one other state has used electronic chip cards and already implemented them. So this will make Ohio the second state to do that.
1: Oh, so we're behind in the chip cards, but everyone is. Okay.
0: Exactly. All and right. I asked him why that is. And he said that the way that the federal government has set up SNAP is that it doesn't run on the normal commercial payment system. It runs on an entirely separate system. So that has made it difficult for states to go ahead and implement these chip cards. And so he says that the process is already underway to get a vendor and that we could see those chip cards coming out by the end of the year.
1: Are you saying that like the card doesn't work at all little like kiosk terminals? Is that why there's a delay or something like that?
0: It's a totally different system to access the benefits that are on these EBT cards versus the system that if you are using a regular debit card, they access your bank account. So.
1: All right. The internet of monies, yes. Okay.
2: I'm not sure how much the state is going to benefit from this, making this decision now versus a year ago, in terms of there was a push to get this done because the federal government is going to start pushing more of the administrative costs of SNAP onto the states. So that was part of the argument for doing this a while ago. Now we're not necessarily putting it into effect until around the time that policy change takes effect. But
0: and this is going to be fairly expensive, I think. I mean, okay, maybe not when you start talking about the billions of dollars in the state budget, but there was an estimate from a couple years ago that this would cost about $12 million and the federal government would have a match in that. Well, apparently the federal government's match has changed, so nobody seems to know exactly how much this is going to cost, but it could be, I mean, you're talking about replacing a significant number of cards, as well as, I don't know if you're going to have to replace the units, you know, that people use at retailers, if there's going to be new units installed. So we'll have to see how that goes.
1: Well, in addition to the chips in SNAP cards, lawmakers also added several Medicaid-related changes involving home health care services that raised some concerns. So this involves what is known as EVV, electronic visit verification. Who can talk about what will change and how this will address fraud concerns? What's electronic visit verification?
0: Well, it's basically another thing that has been talked about as an anti-fraud measure, and it would require people who are home healthcare workers to electronically check in and check out, check in when they are arriving at their client's house, and then check out when they leave. And the question is, of course, the implementation. How do you make that happen? And advocates for home healthcare workers have said part of the problem has been there's parts of the state that don't have good GPS coverage, or they don't have good internet coverage or cell phone coverage. And so that's an issue that has to be dealt with. And also, sometimes these home healthcare workers, they're supposed to clock out at a certain time, but their client fell, or there's something going on where they don't want to just clock out and leave. You know, they want to stay and help. So this is all in a reaction to the story that came out earlier this year from the conservative outlet, The Daily Wire, that claimed that Ohio Medicaid had paid home health care workers hundreds of millions of dollars in fraudulent benefits. And at one point, this bill even had a provision that would have banned family members from caring for other family members as home health care workers, which there are about 7,000 people in Ohio that are getting paid to do this from Ohio Medicaid. And
1: after much testimony, yes, that got taken out.
0: The advocates, including people who are disabled, were very vocal in their opposition, saying this will lead to more institutionalization of people, and there will be, as one person put it, human damage. So, but that was immediately removed when the outrage started. And so this now does require that electronic visit verification, though. So home health care workers will have to, as the state rolls this out, use GPS devices and electronically check in and check out on their patients.
1: I wanted to play some audio from your story, Karen. This is Tara Britton, Director of Public Policy and Advocacy with the Center for Community Solutions.
4: There have been issues raised during implementation that said, hey, you know, we live in a rural area, we don't have cell service or coverage, and that makes it really hard to be specific on the times, you know, you check in and check out.
1: So, Karen, this is what you're saying, is basically this law is supposed to go into effect in October, but it's not like the internet's going to be any better in some of these places. So is there are they going to help some of these workers with like hotspots or something?
0: I think that's what the implementation is going to be the challenge, because Tara Britton said in that interview that that's been the problem for years, because there was a period where it was part of legislation and then was taken out. And so trying to make that work is really the challenge here.
2: Clunkiness of the system was one of the complaints that came up a lot. It's just is like takes a lot of time, and if you're in the middle of providing care to somebody, you know, and then people were concerned that I'm getting flagged because like I billed for this period of time, but the EVV shows that I billed for this slightly overlapping period of time, and now I'm under scrutiny. But really, it's just that the system wasn't working very well, made it hard to sign in.
1: Clunky, that's a technical term,
2: that
1: right?
2: That's the
1: official
2: scientific
1: term. All right.
0: And once again, the balance is, you know, you don't want to have fraud, but you also want to make sure people are getting the services they need. And so that's, I think clunky is a really great way to put it, but it, you know, the upshot of that is what happens if there are people who are caught in that clunkiness and then they lose, they're either the provider and they lose their ability to be paid, or they're the client who loses the ability to have somebody come help them.
1: Right. And it could be something is supposed to take an hour and takes an hour and a half. Something that's supposed to take an hour could take 20 minutes. It's just, all right. You're listening to All Sides in the Weekly Reporter Roundtable. We're talking with Noah Blundo, executive editor with Hannah News Service, Haley B. Miller, state government and politics reporter for the Columbus Dispatch, and Karen Kassler, bureau chief with the Ohio Public Radio Statehouse News Bureau. Haley, something that you wrote about is providing information to the police. So if the police pull you over for any reason, under a new law that was just signed, you must provide your name, address, and date of birth. And under this new law, you cannot withhold personal information. I learned that I didn't know you were allowed to withhold personal information, I guess. So tell me about this law. What's happening? What are we doing now that we could before? Yeah.
3: So as you said, it's now a requirement for both drivers and passengers. If you're pulled over for a suspected traffic violation, if an officer asks for your name, address, or date of birth, you have to provide that information. Proponents of this law said that there are increasing number of cases of people withholding that information, sometimes making a big splash out of it on social media, recording things like that. And lawmakers who supported the bill said that this is creating a safety concern for police. So this would ramp up the penalties if you don't provide this information. And you know, I think critics of this have said, you know, this is really expansive because it would apply to any suspected traffic violation, even like if your taillights are broken or something like that. And there was it was brought up too that, you know, this could open police departments up to even more lawsuits than they typically see now. So it'll be interesting to see how this plays out once it takes effect in 90 days. You know, you know, to your point, I think some people just kind of automatically provide this information, but there have been people who withhold that because they say, you know, I don't believe I've done anything wrong. It's my right.
1: They don't even want to engage in the conversation with the police officer.
3: Right.
1: Yeah.
0: I think there was a reference to people who are social media lawyers. they're learning things on social media, or sovereign citizens who are people who claim that they don't have to give up this information. They don't have to pay taxes, this kind of stuff. And they said that the sponsors of the bill said these are problems that we're seeing that police are reporting to us.
1: Well, what about motorists of color who tend to be pulled over more than white motorists? I mean, they are leery sometimes of providing information to the police. I think that's probably why some of these videos have started. I mean, we've all seen videos of traffic stops gone bad and even deadly. So was there opposition to the bill? Did people speak up and say we should be allowed to not tell our name?
3: Yeah, I think there was definitely concern from, you know, this bill didn't really get any Democratic support. You know, there that was brought up that, you know, there are times when there have been instances of police bias and traffic stops and things like that. and people are concerned that this is just going to exacerbate situations like that. The Office of the Public Defender was opposed to this, again, saying that this is just too expansive and that the penalties are really disproportionate to, you know, again, someone getting pulled over for a minor traffic infraction.
1: I see. So you get pulled over just because you have a taillight out, and then if you don't give your name and birth date, then you end up with like another charge against you. Is that right? Okay. Instead of just the taillight. Do you know the penalty? I'm not sure if you read the law in detail to know if it, like, is it a $500 fine or is it,
3: I think it's a fourth degree misdemeanor, so it'd be up to 30 days in jail or like a $250 fine. So,
1: yeah.
3: Not nothing.
1: Do you know if this is, I'm not sure how new laws are communicated. Like, will police officers say in traffic stops, you know, it's the law, you have to give me your name?
3: Yeah. I mean, I think that remains to be seen. You know, not everyone in the state of Ohio is paying attention, of course, to new laws that take effect all the time. So, you know, whether it's police departments or maybe even the BMV, things like that, I guess we'll see if there's an effort to educate people or if this is just going to become, you know, what police do. And maybe I'm sure there's going to be some sort of learning curve for people who don't realize that they have to do this now.
1: In this day and age, I could also see immigrants being fearful of giving their name. Like, if they got pulled over for, you know, rolling through a stop sign instead of fully stopping, and they, I could see them not wanting to say their name. Do you know what I mean? Like, in this immigration era.
3: Yeah, you know? Yeah, for sure.
1: Well, I guess we'll see how it's communicated to people, but that is the new law. You have to give your name and your birth date and your address. In October, right? 90 days from now.
3: Yes.
1: This is the Weekly Reporter Roundtable. Coming up, the State Controlling Board meets today to consider $1 million in emergency aid for 16 siblings in Vinton County whose parents and grandparents are being charged with child endangerment. We'll talk about that and more when the roundtable continues on 89.7 NPR News.

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1: Automated license plate readers have exploded in popularity among police departments in recent years. These companies market their products to police by saying it helps to solve crime.
2: And I would strongly argue that it does not. There are other methods for solving crime that don't...
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3: The 2026 Point in Time Count details how many people in Columbus and Franklin County are experiencing homelessness. While the area has seen a slight increase over the previous year, unsheltered homelessness has surged. We're looking at the current state of the unhoused and how it's being addressed. Tomorrow on All Sides with Amy Jurevich from 10 to noon on 89.7 NPR News. You're listening to All Sides in the Weekly Reporter Roundtable, an hour where we talk about all things Ohio politics. I'm your host, Amy Jurevich. Still with us, we have Haley B. Miller, state government and politics reporter for the Columbus Dispatch, Noah Blundo, executive editor of Hannah News Service, and Karen Kassler, bureau chief for the Ohio Public Radio Statehouse News Bureau. There is a case out of Vinton County. It's an Ohio case, but it's dominated the news locally, and it's made national news, too. The Vinton County case of 16 children found living in what authorities are calling deplorable conditions. The children range in age from 1 to 18 years, and the parents, Elizabeth Siders and Gary Siders Jr., and the grandparents, Gary Siders Sr. and Christina Siders, have been charged with multiple counts of child endangerment. Haley, the Ohio Controlling Board is scheduled to meet today because there's a request for $1 million in emergency state aid. Can you talk to me about the process and what, well, first of all, I guess why the controlling board is the one who has to approve this?
4: Yeah. So money that goes out basically between the budget cycle that wasn't part of the that kind of process goes to the controlling board for approval. This $1 million is designed to go to the agency that provides foster care and child welfare services for Vinton County. You know, this is a really significant case in a very small county and one of, if not the poorest counties in Ohio. So this just aims to give them a little extra support, especially because I think I read at one point that Vinton County's foster care system has about 45 children in it per year. So a sudden influx of 16 children at once is just a huge strain, and the state wants to help local services navigate that.
3: And Senator Jerry Serino is a member of the controlling board. He told 10TV that the state should act, and he called this, quote, the worst case that he had ever heard of. So is it just thought that the controlling board will approve this today?
4: I would imagine so. I would be surprised if they didn't. I think there's a lot of concern about this case across the state, and, you know, state officials want to be able to help as much as possible. It's also possible that this won't be the last payment to Vinton County. Representative Brian Stewart has said this could be the first of a few ways that the state tries to support them. It just kind of depends what happens from here.
5: This reminds me of the Pike County, the Roden Wagner family dispute, murders, in that, you know, it was a relatively sparsely populated county, small government. It's just the kind of workload that that kind of a case creates for the local sheriff deputies or social workers or just the court system. And so the state stepped in with money there. Part of that was because there was a capital case being prosecuted there, and those are always way more expensive than any of their criminal case. But it is, I think this follows that precedent.
6: And also, there was reporting about Gary Siders Sr. being released on a recognizance bond. And one of the reasons that's been cited for that is because that would, he needed medical attention. And the concern was that the county would have to absorb those medical costs if indeed he was still in jail. So he was released to, I guess, get medical attention on his own.
3: Right. And with like a
4: a monitor thing or something
6: like that. Yeah, I mean, recognizance bond. I mean, obviously.
4: Yeah.
6: But that kind of, I think, really demonstrates a lot of rural counties in Ohio just don't have a whole lot of money that they can put toward medical costs for people they're holding in jail, for child custody cases, all this stuff, because this stuff gets very expensive very quickly.
4: Yeah. And the state's attorney general, Andy Wilson, earlier described the scene that he and law enforcement officials witnessed as pure evil. I'm not sure if he's made any more comments than that, but is this something that the state attorney general would be involved in at all, or does it stay, is it a Vinton County case?
5: My understanding is that local prosecutors can invite the state attorney general's office to help prosecute. That happened in Pike County again. Mm. So, yeah, and probably likely, you know, the Bureau of Criminal Investigation, which sits within the AG's office, could be involved in the law enforcement investigation.
4: There, and go ahead. Yeah.
7: It's worth noting, too, that BCI was actually initially in Vinton County at this home on an unrelated warrant as part of an unrelated investigation. We still don't know the details about that.
4: BCI is what? The Bureau of Criminal?
7: Yeah, within the AG's.
4: Oh, that's office. The AG's office bureau. Okay, got it.
7: So we still don't know a lot about that investigation, but, you know, it was a surprise to them, and it sounds like everyone else that these kids were in the home, so it'll be interesting to see if and when we get more information about why the AG's office was looking at this family in the first place.
4: Hmm. Interesting. Well, and I do want to say that the court-appointed attorney for the children's mother, Elizabeth Siders, did an interview. The attorney did an interview with 10TV, and the attorney is pushing back on how some things have been characterized by authorities. He said that language like feral kids is inaccurate and unhelpful, and he said the older children had access to phones and social media. And he said that there was no signs of restraints. So I encourage listeners, if they want to know more, to listen to this interview. It was between the court-appointed defense attorney, and it was on 10TV. But just overall, I mean, this is mostly a law enforcement and court story at this point. Is there anything else to add from a state or political level, just the controlling board and what happens with the AG?
5: Well, you asked about... Yeah. Go ahead, Neil.
7: So the State Department of Children and Youth is conducting a review to determine if any child welfare reports were made about this family in the past. This is kind of standard practice, but, you know, that's another thing I think we'll learn more about as to whether this family was on anyone's radar at the local or state level. And, you know, if so, if there were any gaps or anything that was missed.
4: Yeah, Noah. Okay.
5: You mentioned the Attorney General's comments about the sort of heinous nature of the allegations here. I think, you know, this is a crime in court story, which means eventually it has to go to a courtroom, and there will be things about, you know, like, can they get a fair trial down there? You know, will they need a change of venue? So, you know, public statements from elected officials on that might not, you know, but could play into those considerations.
4: And I think I read this morning that a lawmaker proposed a bill related to more serious checks on homeschooling. I'm not sure if these children were in school ever, but there's no real follow up. If a parent says you're being homeschooled, then you're just being homeschooled, and there's no checks and balances there.
6: Well, that's my colleague Joe Engels, my State House News Bureau colleague Joe Engels, wrote about that. She talked to Representative Senator Bill Blessing about that. He's proposed putting some more guardrails on people who are homeschooling their kids, basically for this reason that homeschooling is something that there's got to be curriculum and follow through and that sort of thing. And he just says that it's time to have a little bit more accountability and making sure that this kind of thing would not happen anywhere else.
4: Right, because if the kids were going to school periodically, there might have been another adult checking in or something like
6: that.
4: Yeah. Well, you are listening to the Weekly Reporter Roundtable on 89.7 NPR News. This is All Sides. We are talking with Karen Kassler from the Ohio Public Radio Statehouse News Bureau, Haley B. Miller from the Columbus Dispatch, and Noah Blundo with Hanna News Service. Karen, you wrote about the
8: the five academic civic centers. So in 2023, Republicans approved these five centers to be housed at five different universities, and they are also called intellectual diversity centers. They were created to counter what lawmakers viewed as liberal bias on college campuses. There's one on Ohio State University's campus. It's the home of the Salmon P. Chase Center. Some schools are reporting low enrollment, but they also say the centers are just getting off the ground and need time to develop. So amid worries that universities are not promoting the centers, Republican Senator Jerry Serino wants to mandate that students take classes there. Here is some of what he said last week.
9: We want to make sure that they are financially viable and that they are not taken advantage of by those that would like to frustrate the implementation of the laws that we passed.
8: So, Karen, is he suggesting that some of the colleges are not promoting the centers or undermining the centers?
6: Well, this is that three-credit hour course in American civics literacy was required under Senate Bill 1, which was the big bill that banned most mandatory diversity, equity, inclusion training, required intellectual diversity, so-called intellectual diversity in certain topics being taught in classrooms, banned faculty strikes, did all these things. And it's been in effect for about a year. And that three-credit hour course in American civic literacy is part of that. And Serino says he's seen what coursework looks like in other states that have had a similar requirement. And he called that coursework a joke. And he said that he really wants students in the public university system to basically get the American civics literacy course that really was part of the reason behind Senate Bill 1. And so he said, for kids who are attending these five universities with these civic centers, well, it's just natural that they would take that required course at these civic centers. So that's the whole genesis of his idea of let's move the civics course to these civic centers. But there's another part of the bill that also says that tuition and other assorted fees that are associated with this course and any other course have to stay at those civic centers and can't be taken to other parts of the university. So he really wants these civic centers to be sustainable and to stay after he's no longer in office.
5: And there's provision of the bill about sort of establishing a funding floor for these universities so that if the state is not able to contribute the amount that they have in the past, the universities would be required to make up the difference so that they couldn't become defunded through inaction, basically.
8: So the enrollment numbers, I've seen a range of figures from different media outlets. WOSU's George Shilcock reached out to Lee Strang, the executive director of the Chase Center at Ohio State, and Strang wrote back in an email that enrollment is growing, and he said that as of July 9th, nearly 350 students are enrolled for the fall. So it seems like a growing thing. I can't remember the exact numbers. They had a few dozen in the first semester, and then more than 100, and now they're up to 350. Karen, what about the centers at other places? So there's one in University of Toledo, Miami University, Wright State University, Cleveland State University. Are they all struggling with enrollment?
6: I think the centers at Wright State, Cleveland State, and Miami University are really kind of just getting started because, as you mentioned, this was something in the budget that was signed in 2023, so some of these centers are still getting off the ground. University of Toledo said, I got an email from them. I asked for an email from Ohio State, still waiting on that one, but I got an email from the University of Toledo saying its Institute of American Constitutional Thought and Leadership offered five course sections with a total enrollment of 12 during spring 2026. They're registering right now for fall still. Approximately 60 students are registered for seven course sections as of early July.
8: Okay. So Serino seems very concerned about the financial viability of these centers. So they budgeted, the state budgeted money for the creation of them, right? But maybe not forever. Is that what he means?
5: Well, no. No appropriation can last longer than 2 years.
8: Oh, okay. I see.
5: You know, I would expect that Republican state lawmakers would continue to support these centers, but I think they sort of want to put a guarantee in law that they'll, you know, continue to be sustained beyond that.
8: And this is a bill that is working its way. It hasn't passed anything
5: it's
8: yet.
5: Just it's been introduced. It was introduced around the tail end of the spring legislative session, so hasn't even gotten any committee action yet. So could move in the fall, could be preview to some budget debates of next spring under Governor Acton or Ramaswamy.
8: All right. And before we take a break, I'm going to pivot to one more topic. Haley, you wrote about this. There's a bipartisan bill that seeks to provide protections to survivors of sexual violence when it has to do with rental housing. So you wrote about this bill. It's co-sponsored by Democratic Representative Michelle Grimm and Republican Representative Melanie Miller. And basically, it's to try to help people be able to move if they feel unsafe. Is that right?
7: Right. So this would put some protections in place for if you're a survivor of sexual violence and you do need some paperwork for this, like a protection order or proof that you reported allegations to police or a victim advocate. But this would allow people to break their lease without any sort of financial penalty. I think as anyone who has rented knows, you can't just break your lease without consequences more often than not. So this would ensure that if someone is in this situation, they don't have to worry about paying for anything or that their credit's going to get hurt. And Ohio is in a minority of states that does not do this. Most other states have something in place to help these folks. So it is bipartisan, but it's been introduced in the past without much success. So I'm not sure what the prognosis for it is at this point.
8: Do you know if landlords are on board with this at all?
7: I think Representative Grimm and I talked about this. And, you know, I think the having that protection order, having some sort of paperwork as opposed to people just claiming that they need to break their lease because of XYZ reason, I think that is intended to appease the landlords a little bit, help find some middle ground so they have some assurances that, you know, this isn't just being done willy-nilly. So there's also an option in the bill for a tenant to request new locks. And if in that case, the landlord can only charge up to $250 for that.
8: Okay. And this has just been proposed, though. I mean, has it had hearings or anything like that? Okay.
7: No, it was introduced a little while ago, but yeah, it's still no hearings. And, you know, we're nearing the end of this session, so.
8: Well, the session's on a break right now until after the election, basically, right? So we'll see where some of these bills go. This is the Reporter Roundtable from All Sides. And coming up, we're going to see how things are going with the governor's race and the U.S. Senate race. It's about 4 months from Election Day. That's when the Reporter Roundtable from All Sides continues on 89.7 NPR News.

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6: You're listening to All Sides. It's the Weekly Reporter Roundtable. I'm your host, Amy Jarovich. And still with us, Haley B. Miller, state government and politics reporter for the Columbus Dispatch, Noah Blundo, executive editor of Hannah News Service, and Karen Kassler, bureau chief at the Ohio Public Radio Statehouse News Bureau. Haley, you wrote about the governor's race between Republican Vivek Ramaswamy and Democrat Amy Acton, and it's officially being called a toss-up, according to the nonpartisan Cook Political Report. And this marks a shift from political forecasts that used to give a slight advantage to Ramaswamy. I mean, how significant is this that we're calling this governor's race a toss-up?
7: Yeah, I think it's definitely noteworthy. Cook is a very reputable political prognosticator, and Jessica Taylor, the Senate and governor's editor for Cook, argued in her analysis that Ramaswamy has a likability problem, and that despite the financial advantage that he has in the race, it's, you know, an open question about whether he's going to be able to overcome that decisively enough to defeat Acton. Now, this is just one take on the race. There are other forecasters who have said the race still likely leans Republican just because Ohio in recent elections has pretty decisively favored Republicans. But I think, you know, this is an open race. Governor DeWine obviously not running for re-election. It's two candidates that aren't complete strangers, but are certainly newer to the Ohio political sphere. And, you know, I think, you know, Taylor argued in her analysis that some Republicans in Ohio think, you know, they may have bet on the wrong horse, especially in an election year that nationally is expected to favor Democrats because of what's happening in D.C.
6: All right, Noah, is Ramaswamy the wrong horse in the race? Let's extend the metaphor.
8: Who knows? But yeah. I think as I was reviewing some of the forecasts like Cook and Sabato's crystal ball, you know, one of the things they point out is, well, first, we've got the national environment, which is just generally shifting towards Democrats. When there's one party in the White House, the other party generally does well. And then we have the president's falling popularity levels. But Vivek Ramaswamy is a little more akin to J.D. Vance and Bernie Moreno in that he is not a household name in Ohio politics, right? Mm-hmm. I mean, obviously, he's been endorsed by the party. He's been advertising heavily. But, you know, Mike DeWine is capping off a 40-50-year career. You know, people knew John Kasich from time in the state legislature, time in Congress. So we have people like Donald Trump and Mike DeWine winning their statewide contests by several points or double digits in, I think, the case of DeWine's reelection. And then we have people like J.D. Vance, when he was a senator, Bernie Moreno, our recently elected senator, winning by smaller margins. And so, you know, when you have the collision of a national environment that's shifting toward Democrats, and then these candidates that are less familiar. It just brings it into a more competitive sphere. That's not to say that Ohio suddenly became a purple state or blue state, but it's the confluence of factors. You know, it's hard to isolate one from the other.
9: Well, let's turn to two more recognizable names. In the U.S. Senate race, Senator John Husted versus former Senator Sherrod Brown. A new ad from Brown is labeling Husted as, quote, the face of data centers, and talking about how he aggressively recruited them in what his team is calling sweetheart deals. Either Karen or Haley, talk about the Senate race. I mean, are Husted and Brown's names well known all around the state, both of them?
7: No.
9: okay.
7: So
9: more than Ramaswamy and Acton, maybe?
7: Yes. Definitely okay. More so. I mean, Sherrod Brown is very well known in Ohio. He's spent decades in politics at this point. Husted's kind of in an interesting position because he's been around for a while, and I certainly think he has some name recognition, but, you know, think about the positions he's held, Secretary of State, Lieutenant Governor. Those are not necessarily the elected officials that draw the most attention or that are, you know, the first people to come to mind. And we've seen in polls that there is a segment of the voter population that is still trying to figure out Husted. They don't really have an opinion on him right now.
9: Mm-hmm.
7: So it's a pretty interesting dynamic because Husted is the incumbent, but Brown is probably better known.
9: Yes. Karen, talk to me about this ad where Brown's campaign is making Husted the face of data centers, because there's conflicts there with the data centers. Sherrod Brown needs rural Ohio, but it could turn off some building tradespeople. I mean, labor unions like all the jobs that come from building a data center, and labor has been Sherrod Brown's bread and butter politically. So what do you think his methods are here by saying John Husted is the data center guy?
10: Well, I think the opinion of data centers has really changed dramatically from people embracing them as clean industry to now people blaming them for high energy costs and environmental and noise pollution and all these things. You've seen a real swing toward people being very concerned about data centers and a lack of transparency around them in general. And so I think Sherrod Brown's kind of seizing on that, even though there are Democrats who are very interested in data centers for the jobs that they provide in terms of the construction jobs that they provide. So this is kind of an interesting place to land, but it's certainly something that's a big talking point, I think, for a lot of people that, you know, people typically either you like data centers or you really, really don't like them. And yet they're still considered very needed. I mean, we need them to power our phones and all that kind of stuff. But AI has really ramped up the need for them.
9: Noah, are data centers going to become a crux of this campaign over the next 3 to 4 months?
8: I would not be surprised to see it. I mean, the legislature was paying a lot of attention to data centers, tried to get a bill done, and kind of collapsed at the last minute for lack of agreement. But it's just kind of a snowball of a lot of different issues that make people angry. There's general purpose NIMBYism. I don't want that in my backyard. There's the concern about the electricity costs and the water use. There's the stuff about how they're having local officials sign NDAs, non-disclosure agreements, so that people don't necessarily know a whole lot about these projects until the skids are greased and they're all, you know, the shovels are in the ground. So I wouldn't, and it's a very salient political topic, and I would not be surprised to see a lot of people, you know, jump to the front of the mob and say that they're leading a parade.
9: Well, and another thing, another issue that came up this week, putting data centers aside for a second, is Democratic candidate for governor Amy Acton is getting some flack for her position on the trans athlete issue. The Buckeye Flame, which is an LGBTQ publication, ran a headline that says Dr. Amy Acton betrays Ohio's trans community and yet again forces us into the lesser of two evils debate. Do we know much about where she comes down on this issue, or if it's going to be, I mean, Amy Acton's campaign, Karen, is really trying to focus in on affordability. So is she trying to just avoid the trans athlete issue?
10: And I think she I was watching another show this weekend that specifically takes on Ohio politics.
11: Yes.
10: Other than our show, The State of Ohio. And I think she was at one point asked at a campaign stop about this. But yes, she's definitely pivoting a lot of discussion toward affordability. And, you know, because this is an issue that's been a concern for a lot of Democratic voters. And so I can imagine that Republicans could seize that now that we've got some court decisions on trans athletes and girls' sports. And of course, we have the state law that bans that.
9: Well, I mean, related to figuring out the positions a little bit better, you know, it's less than 4 months out. Do we know anything about either Brown, Husted, or ACT and Ramaswamy having a debate? Has anyone heard anything about that?
7: I have not heard anything specific. I think history will be a useful barometer for this. You know, in the past few elections, we've seen fewer and fewer debates. You know, often there's arguing about it in the public. One candidate will publicly challenge their opponent to a debate, but often a lot of this occurs behind the scenes and trying to negotiate.
9: Have you heard terms any challenges or has anyone challenged anyone?
10: I haven't heard a challenge. I know that, for instance, the Ohio Debate Commission is very interested in really ramping up.
9: Well, that's why they that's why they exist. Yes.
10: Right, exactly. And I mean, I think a lot of it will depend on, you know, how close the race is. Mm-hmm. And I mean, Sherrod Brown and John Husted are both experienced debaters since they've been in office in politics for a long time. Whether Acton and Ramaswamy will debate is really interesting because neither one of them has run for public office before. So that could be a real, but I always go back to it's an excellent opportunity for candidates to really take on each other without ads and talking points and that sort of thing, and to get real questions and to have, it allows voters to see their candidates face to face and judge them on their answers and the way that they present themselves. I think it's a real great opportunity.
9: Noah, do you have anything to add? You're pondering debates.
8: So we haven't seen one of the things that I think is often a sign of candidate weakness, which is somebody comes out and says, I'm challenging my opponent to like 15 debates or something. That's just like an earned media play, and that's usually a sign of desperation.
9: Did Brown and Moreno debate?
7: No.
9: Did DeWine and
8: Whaley
9: debate?
7: Nope.
8: No,
7: I think the last really robust debate we saw was during the 2022 Senate GOP primary, which Karen is familiar with.
10: That was a memory. But there were debates actually with Tim Ryan and J.D. Vance following that. But okay. Yeah, that seven-way debate in the Republican competition for the nomination for U.S. Senate was quite a thing.
9: Did you moderate that?
10: I did.
9: Okay, that's what I thought.
10: 90 minutes.
9: I was like,
10: it was quite a thing.
9: You're laughing, and I'm like, oh, I think that was you, right?
10: It was me. Yes.
9: Okay. So that's the last time we had a robust multi-candidate debate. All right.
10: Yeah, and like I said, there were debates between Ryan and Vance, and we really hope to see those again because it's really disappointing when journalists want to see these candidates debate. It's a great opportunity for us to see them go face to face with their opponents.
9: No, we have a minute left. Does the general public want a debate, or does the general public just not pay attention to politics?
8: Yes.
9: Okay.
8: I think, you know, the general public is hard to generalize about. Mm. It's a collection of overlapping groups. You know, certainly some people want to see. They want to learn. I mean, people, you know, to some of the other comments earlier about people not really knowing a lot about these people. Well, if you get them speaking off the cuff at length, you can start to get an idea of their personalities, and they are forced to explain their positions, and you might get some more information beyond what's served up to you by the social media algorithm.
10: And I heard on NPR this morning that Jubilee's production of Surrounded, which is a debate-style podcast is one of the most popular, especially among younger voters. So there's an opportunity there.
9: Fascinating. All right. Well, we're going to leave it there. Karen Kassler, Bureau Chief of the Ohio Public Radio State House News Bureau. Thanks, Karen.
10: Always great to be here.
9: And Haley B. Miller, State Government and Politics Reporter for the Columbus Dispatch. Thanks, Haley.
7: Thank you.
9: And Noah Blundo, Executive Editor of Hannah News Service. Thank you.
8: Thank you.
9: This has been the Reporter Roundtable from All Sides on 89.7 NPR News. I'm Amy Jurevich.

0: The FIFA World Cup is almost over. France, Spain, England, and Argentina are the final four still kicking. Argentina has won the tournament three times, and England, not in six decades. But up first is France and Spain, as the two powerhouses meet Tuesday for the first time in 2 years, and the world will be watching. 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
3: The Manosphere is a network of ideologies centered around men's issues. They can include men's rights, self-improvement, and redefining masculinity. When it comes to self-improvement, a new masculine ideal of a buff physique is being touted by politicians, fitness influencers, movie stars, and more. But this sometimes comes at a cost to their health. To achieve this goal, they're turning to testosterone and peptides when they may not need them. We're talking about the national obsession with testosterone. And we'll meet an actor and screenwriter whose movie, filmed here in Ohio, follows one man's personal battle to achieve a peak physique. That's after the news on All Sides with Amy Durovich on 89.7 NPR News and at WOSU.org.
5: Live from NPR News in Washington, I'm Libby Casey. The sister of the late Senator Lindsey Graham will finish his term in the U.S. Senate. Darlene Graham was appointed this afternoon by South Carolina's governor. She will fill the seat until January. Lindsey Graham died at the age of 71 Saturday, following a brief and sudden illness, according to a statement released by his office. In accepting the interim post, Darlene Graham called it a privilege to finish some of her brother's work.
6: I think this is what Lindsey would have wanted. And I plan to honor him in this way. Now to Lindsey, I miss you more than I can even put into words, but I'm gonna do this. I got it.
5: Lindsey Graham helped raise Darlene, who was 9 years his junior, after their parents died when she was a child. President Trump and South Carolina's other senator, Republican Tim Scott, had thrown their support behind Darlene Graham. The seat is up for election this year. Lindsey Graham had been campaigning for a fifth term. There will now be a special primary election in August to replace him on the ballot. Darlene Graham did not say if she intends to run for a full Senate term. The federal government is running a bigger deficit this year than it did last. NPR's Scott Horsley reports on the latest red ink tally from the Treasury Department.
7: Federal tax collections are up this year, but federal spending's growing even faster. 9 months into the fiscal year, the government's more than $1.3 trillion in the red. Just paying interest on the government's accumulated debt has cost more than $1 trillion in the last 9 months. That's more than the government spends on almost any other single program, with the exception of Social Security. Tariff revenue has declined since the Supreme Court struck down the president's most sweeping import taxes. The administration is working to impose new tariffs. In the meantime, the latest report from the Treasury Department shows the government has paid more than $80 billion in

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1: Until after the 4th of July fireworks, but has not provided a timeline. Secretary of the Interior Doug Burgum told CNN last week it would use the same company as before because, quote, they did a fantastic job. Rachel Treisman, NPR News.
2: Stocks fell today after a new escalation in U.S.-Iran tensions and a rise in oil prices is fueling inflation concerns. This is NPR News in Washington. European countries and Japan have agreed to contribute about $1 billion to a new fund to help rebuild water and health systems in Gaza. NPR's Emily Fang reports.
3: Much of Gaza's buildings are destroyed, and the United Nations says about 70% of Gazans, or about 1.7 million people, are internally displaced, many living in makeshift tents. Rebuilding has been slowed down by ongoing Israeli strikes and because Israel restricts what can go into Gaza, including heavy machinery and construction materials. The UN has requested $2.8 billion to address critical needs only in Gaza. Meanwhile, delegations from Qatar, Turkey, Hamas, and the U.S.-led Board of Peace are in their second day of meetings in Egypt. They're trying to hash out some of the more contentious points of an Israel-Hamas peace plan, including mechanisms for Hamas to disarm. Emily Fang, NPR News, Tel Aviv.
2: Much of the U.S. has another round of sweltering heat in store this week. The National Weather Service predicts that more than 90 temperature records across the U.S. will be tied or broken through Wednesday. Most of those will be overnight heat records. Health experts say overnight temperatures that fail to cool down are even more dangerous than when daytime temperatures soar. The European Union moved closer today to restricting children from accessing social media. A special EU panel recommended barring access for kids under 13 unless they're supervised by a parent or teacher. It also recommended that teens should only be able to access social media platforms that have safety features. This is NPR News in Washington.
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5: This episode of All Sides was previously recorded.
6: Welcome to All Sides with Amy Jurevich. GLP-1s have become a popular weight loss drug. However, the P in GLP stands for peptides, which are gaining popularity as a muscle-building supplement. Videos of politicians and influencers working out and promoting their use of peptides and testosterone have been gaining traction. But how safe are they, and what should we know about them? Here to address what we should know about the use of these supplements is Dr. Ben Bring, a board-certified physician in family and sports medicine at Ohio Health. He's also the medical director for the Arnold Sports Festival. Welcome to All Sides, Ben.
7: Yeah, thanks for having me.
6: So, are peptides and testosterone the same thing?
7: Not necessarily. So, peptides, we hear this term a lot, and I look back to my days as a biology major at Denison University, and we learned about all the different amino acids. So, we have 20 different amino acids. When you start to put the amino acids together, that's what makes a peptide. And so, our body actually creates peptides normally. So, going back to the GLPs, I know you had talked about those earlier. That's called glucagon-like peptide. So our body actually normally secretes that out of our intestines. And with some of the newer medications that have come up, we've synthetically been able to put those peptides together and they last longer. So the ones that we normally secrete only hang around for a little bit, whereas the new ones that we make, those can hang out much longer. Whereas testosterone, so our body, especially in men, I'll talk about men, for testosterone, it's naturally produced. So we have a thing in our brain called the hypothalamic pituitary axis. So how does our—
6: Say that three times
7: fast. HPA, okay. Yeah, we'll just say HPA. Okay. So it's the way that our brain communicates with other organs in our body. Mm-hmm. And so we naturally produce testosterone as we, you know, as we go through our growth spurts and as we go through puberty. But, you know, I know in men, especially over 40, our testosterone levels tend to drop as we get older. And so that's where testosterone replacements really come into the view here.
6: Mm, okay. Mm-hmm. So because of like the time period we're living in, we've become a more performative culture. Mm-hmm. There's this increased focus on masculinity in some sectors.

0: how often are people now asking you more questions about testosterone and peptides both?
1: Yeah, you know, I take care of a lot of men over the age of 30, and this comes up every day. We, you know, as a, I'm 42 now, so I hopefully can relate to them. One thing I say is, you know, you're not going to feel like you did when you were 20. You know, as we go on after age 40, we lose about 1% of muscle mass every year. And so that's just a normal part of aging. But what I tell people is, especially nowadays, ways that we can reduce that muscle loss are the three things. I always talk about three things: making sure we're getting 7 hours of sleep at least every single night, cold, dark rooms, uninterrupted sleep. Very rare for that to happen. We live in an age of smartphones and TVs and World Cup, everyone's staying up late for those World Cup games. And the other two things are good diet and exercise. As a society, we are undertraining pretty drastically. Most of the sports medicine societies recommend 150 minutes a week of exercise, and then eating mostly whole foods, things that aren't ultra processed, trying not to drink calories. So those are the biggest things I try to tell people to maintain your muscle mass. And then honestly, the other thing I tell all my patients, this, everybody should be lifting weights, regardless of, you know, unless there's a few contraindications, meaning you shouldn't do it, but everybody should be lifting weights, and that's going to help prevent that muscle loss too.
0: Okay, but what about the people who want the quick fix, the magic, the magic pill? Because that's why they're asking you about these, right?
1: Of course. So the American College of Physicians put out a consensus statement that we really only should be treating people that have true what we call hypogonadism, basically where they don't have morning erections, they don't have, or they have decreased sexual function as well. We can also do what's called a total testosterone level. We check this usually in the mornings between 8 and 10 a.m. The reason for that is that's when our testosterone levels are the highest, and that allows us to make sure we have an accurate diagnosis. Unfortunately, there's a lot of, I'll just say kind of like boutique medicine out there where we're over-treating men for testosterone, and what that can lead to is a lot of different complications. Sometimes even infertility can actually create gynecomastia or breast tissue in men. Can also have a couple of other metabolic side effects, although they've debunked some of those recently with a few studies. But the prostate's another organ that can be adversely affected too.
0: What do you think of these influencers that you see on social media? I mean, you know, they run the gamut. They're former athletes. I mean, in some cases, they're politicians. They are telling men, they're touting the use of peptides and saying it'll help you build muscle and be stronger. Are you concerned about this?
1: Yeah, and mostly because we don't know what we don't know. So this is where, as a physician, you know, everything that I do, I try to look at the evidence. We always try to practice evidence-based medicine. So it's really important to look at studies and trials. Unfortunately, there's really no, the best type of trial we want is a double-blinded, randomized controlled trial. So that means if you're the patient and I'm the doctor, neither one of us know what you're getting, but, you know, behind the scenes, the scientists kind of know. And there's been no studies on some of these newer peptides. Now, I will say the GLPs have been extensively studied, especially in our patients that, you know, suffer from, you know, obesity, obstructive sleep apnea, type 2 diabetes, high blood pressure, the chronic diseases. Those have been extensively studied. But some of the newer ones, I'll throw out the BPC-157, that's been the one that gets mentioned. Or the Wolverine stack, is so to speak. It sounds really cool.
0: Is that its name? Oh, wow.
1: If you look up the Wolverine stack, that's what everyone talks about. Unfortunately, there are just no studies on that.
0: And GLP-1s are also FDA approved.
1: Correct.
0: Right? So peptides are not.
1: Correct.
0: If you're getting them, you're getting them kind of as supplements, which are not, they're not as regulated by the FDA, right?
1: Yes, correct. And that's where it can be a little bit dangerous because you don't know the source of what you're injecting into your body. And I tell my patients this all the time, you know, we rely heavily on the FDA to make sure that what we're giving patients is, you know, exactly what you want it to be. And unfortunately, there's a lot of online stores now where you can just buy peptides, you can buy all kinds of things, and none of it is regulated. And if you look on some of the labels, it'll say for research purposes only or not for human consumption. And that kind of helps them get away with, you know, some of the false claims that they're having. And, you know, I always say this, I'm not anti-peptides, I think, but I am pro-science. Like we need a lot more scientific studies on this to prove some of the claims that they're throwing out there.
0: This is All Sides on 89.7 NPR News. We're talking about what you should know about peptides and testosterone with Dr. Ben Bring, board-certified physician in family and sports medicine at Ohio Health, and he's also the medical director of the Arnold Sports Festival. So women have lower doses of testosterone, levels drop as men age, which you just mentioned. But what's the difference between decreasing testosterone just due to aging naturally versus like actually having a medical condition? Because you have a medical condition of low testosterone?
1: Yeah, absolutely. And that's where the lab testing can come in. And we also look at symptoms. Those are probably the two biggest things. And the hardest thing as a doctor is to tell patients, you know, when they come in and they are experiencing, fatigue or, decreased muscle mass, or, they're just saying, I don't have as much energy as I used to have. Those are not necessarily indications for treatment. And that's usually what I tell them. And I just pull up the guidelines and the recommendations because we want to try to stay away from treating symptoms only. And we want to make sure we're actually diagnosing and treating the underlying causes.
0: Do over-the-counter testosterone boosters, like the ones you can see promoted online by these retired athletes and stuff, I mean, do they work?
1: Long story short, no. I wish I could say, with supplements, a lot of these are unregulated by the FDA too. It was interesting. So my main job is teaching resident physicians. So we're always looking at studies and things, to try to make sure we're on top of our game when we talk to our patients. They've done studies on supplements. There was a large study done a few years ago that looked at 42 different companies, and they actually ran a PCR analysis on what they said was inside their medications. Only two of the companies had 100% of what they said was actually in there. And that's where it's hard because the supplement market is in the tens of billions of dollars. There's a lot of money to be made. I'm always wary. I always tell my patients, if someone will say to you, hey, this is something your doctor won't tell you, now buy my supplement. I always worry about that because there's not always evidence to back it up.
0: Yeah. I mean, I've heard of the phrase dirty supplements. Mm-hmm. So is that what you're talking about where it's you don't know what ingredients are actually in it?
1: Correct. Yeah. And unfortunately, most of them are not regulated by the FDA. And a lot of times we have no idea what's in them.
0: Right. And the company would hate that I called them dirty supplements, right?
1: Yeah, sure. Sorry. Yes. Yeah. But, there are some companies that will do third-party testing. So this is where I'll say, where they'll do unbiased third parties, where they'll actually show that they can prove what's in their product is legitimate. So I always say, try to use, companies that do those things. And, I'm not against supplements either. I'm pro-science. I think that it's really important that we're giving supplements that are extensively studied and are actually what they say they are. So, for example, I recommend, vitamin D supplementation, especially in us Ohioans. We don't get as much vitamin D in sunlight as we probably should the wintertime. It helps reduce falls. It helps with bone health and all types of metabolic benefits there.
0: Okay. So pivoting, though, you're the medical director of the Arnold Sports Festival. Mm-hmm. It's held annually here in Columbus. It's a massive multi-sports fitness festival. Mm-hmm. It's considered one of the most prestigious strength events in the world. Mm-hmm. It's known for its professional bodybuilding competitions. And
1: absolutely.
0: So these people all care about the physique and the muscle and the maintaining the muscle mass. Have you noticed a change in the physique of attendees and competitors at all in recent years?
1: Yeah, it's one of the coolest events to see. I mean, if you say we have participants from all over the world that come here. The thing that I love about it is it truly promotes health and wellness. And that's, some of the bodybuilders, we'll use some of those exogenous testosterone. I mean, it's pretty widely known that bodybuilders are using testosterone. And just even this past year, the top three finishers, I mean, you could see muscle groups that, you would never dream of, especially as, I'm, barely 6 foot, 170 pounds, I lift light weights every day, I joke. But it is pretty wild to see what the human body is capable of.
0: But are people at the Arnold, since you're the medical director, are they coming up to you and asking you about using peptides? Are they saying, like, can I win next year if I do this? Or
1: less so, we take care of more of the medical side. So if someone gets injured, we don't really get the peptide questions at the Arnold as much. I get more of the peptide questions in my day-to-day office from just everyday guys. Like, I tell people that all the time. My friends have asked me about it. It came up at one of our family discussions. I get friends and family that ask me about it, as well as, just mostly young men that are looking to increase their muscle mass, be like some of the influencers that they're seeing on Instagram and TikTok.
0: So, but bottom line is you don't necessarily say that that's going to help with that.
1: Correct. Yeah. Now the GLPs are totally different. So Especially if I have patients that, you know, suffer from obesity, type 2 diabetes, those are medications we routinely prescribe in the office. So, you know, tirzepatide is probably the one that we use most for weight loss. Mm-hmm. Semaglutide is the other one we'll use for type 2 diabetes. Those have been extensively studied and are FDA approved for a lot of different medical conditions now. And so those are the ones where we say, these are the ones that can help you if you have these pre-existing conditions. I can't emphasize this enough. It is so vital that you lift weights. You have to keep exercising, especially if you're using it for the weight loss aspect. I tell people you got to hit the weights, you know, at least 5 days a week if you can.
0: Now, do you have concerns about the use of these supplements hurting athletes in the long run? You know, they're able in their 20s to maintain this muscle mass, but what about 10, 15, 20, 30 years from now?
1: Yeah. Well, and especially a lot of the supplements are cleared by our kidneys and our liver. And can actually cause liver or kidney disease. So that's why I say to be very cautious about how this may affect other organ systems in your body. And it's a fair point. You know, it's really hard to maintain that muscle mass. If you look at a lot of pro NFL players that have, you know, then gone into broadcasting, you know, they drop a lot of weight very quickly just because of the amount of, you know, strain it puts on your heart, it puts on your lungs, your bones, especially your joints. And so that's where I think having a good discussion with your doctor. One thing I love to talk about is body composition. So, you know, if you have access to figuring out what your body fat percentage is, what's your lean muscle mass, those are some really good things you can work on with your doctor to make sure you're hitting the appropriate body mass composition more so than a body mass index.
0: I mean, is it possible for the professional bodybuilders that we see in the Arnold, can they build that body and that physique and they can win naturally?
1: Mm-hmm.
0: Yes?
1: Well, so we do have natural competitions. I actually have a couple of good friends that are in, natural bodybuilding contests and absolutely, and they maintain incredible physiques. One of my friends, he's actually a sports medicine doctor down in Texas, and he posts all the time about his training regimen, you know, what do his macros look like? We don't have to get too much into macros. But, you know, how does he get enough calories during the day? And then also making sure he's got a really good training regimen. If you look at the ones that are bodybuilding naturally, it's still pretty incredible to see the muscle mass they're able to put on that way.
0: What's like the spectrum where it's like a peptide and then testosterone, and then there's like performance enhancing drugs and taking steroids? Mm-hmm. Like what's the spectrum there?
1: Yeah. So the performance enhancing drugs, those can be all different types of things. I think, you know, during, the cyclists that went through and they were doing a drug called EPO or erythropoietin. It's just kind of like a stimulator for red blood cells. So that's one that you can hear. There's another one called insulin-like growth factor or IGF. And so they're all different. They work on different mechanisms, so to speak. Whereas testosterone is mostly focused on, you know, kind of increasing muscle mass and tone. Whereas some of the peptides, the main theory behind the peptides, and again, these need to be more studied, is that they increase your vascularity, so it improves blood vessel growth, a term called VEGF, vascular endothelial growth factor. Mm. I'll try not to say that one too many times either. And then nitrous oxide. And the theory behind those is that it will improve your blood flow to help, you know, regenerate tendons and cartilage and ligaments. But again, there's been no scientific studies that have actually proven that.
0: Mm. Now, I'm thinking there's going to be more scientific studies. Mm-hmm. I mean, the director of Health and Human Services, RFK Jr., he is a proponent of peptides and he talks about them, and you can find videos of him talking about them. Mm-hmm. So therefore, you would think that more of them could become FDA approved. I mean, are there being studies? It is possible that the FDA might approve something, right?
1: Right. I think the regulation is the key here. Mm-hmm. We want to make sure that we're doing it the right way. You know, so I always tell what would be a really good study is, like I had said, that randomized controlled trial where you look at one maybe very specific injury. I'll use the Achilles as an example. Mm-hmm. For men over 40, we get a lot of chronic tendon injuries, unfortunately. So if you had an Achilles injury, like tendinosis, we say a specific subgroup of patients between, like, let's say the ages of 40 to 49 with the exact same injury, and then doing that double-blinded study to get a really powerful number. You know, it would be in the several hundreds of participants. I think that would be a really good study. But also making sure, too, we want to make sure these peptides are safe before they're effective, too. So we're not giving, you know, somebody a peptide that could actually do harm. And as a physician, that's always our number one goal. Never do harm. You know, we never want to do harm. That's first do no harm. That's the you know, the oath that we took.
0: Okay. Well, I guess a lot of patients would say who have been patient and waited for these GLP-1s and now they're approved and they're working. So maybe we just need to be patient and wait for other things. Yeah.
1: Correct. And, you know, I think the studies will, you know, I always say that the proof will be in the studies. And, you know, like I said, I was a biology major and a chemistry minor. At the purest of hearts, even as a doctor, I always say I'm a scientist first. So this is where, you know, science matters, the studies matter. And I really, you know, I think it's really important to make sure that the studies that you're reading are also peer-reviewed in a journal and not just something you Googled, because peer-reviewed studies are going to be the best quality studies.
0: Oh, you mean Dr. AI doesn't work?
1: Yeah, no, there's some really good, it's really cool. So we actually use one in our practice called Open Evidence, and it will actually search for articles within, you know, well-published and well-approved journals. So I could say, you know, I have a 30-year-old man with a partial thickness rotator cuff tear. What would be some studies I could reference to look at this? And we can use AI in that way.
0: Okay. So, but yes, but like Dr. Google, you gotta be careful about. But yeah, I was just saying, you know, AI seems more fancy than Dr. Google.
1: Yes,
0: so we're getting fancier.
1: We're getting better. Yes.
0: We're getting better. Yeah. Okay. Well, we have been speaking with Dr. Ben Bring, a board certified physician in family and sports medicine at Ohio Health. He's also the medical director for the Arnold Sports Festival. Thank you so much for your time today.
1: Thanks so much for having me.
0: And coming up, one man's personal battle with steroid abuse is the focus of a film made here in Ohio, and we're going to meet the star and screenwriter. That's when All Sides continues on 89.7 NPR News.

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3: The 2026 Point in Time Count details how many people in Columbus and Franklin County are experiencing homelessness. While the area has seen a slight increase over the previous year, unsheltered homelessness has surged. We're looking at the current state of the unhoused and how it's being addressed. Tomorrow on All Sides with Amy Jurevich from 10 to noon on 89.7 NPR News. You're listening to All Sides. I'm your host, Amy Jurevich. One of the reasons behind the increased use of testosterone and peptides could be men chasing a new masculine ideal of a muscular physique. This is exemplified in part of the body transformations of Hollywood actors, bodybuilders, and online influencers. But it can come at a cost, which is the focus of a movie called Test. Here's a part of the movie trailer.
4: If you want to be a pro, you gotta lift like a pro.
5: Good, keep that control. Good.
4: I got a new coach. You know, he trains all the pros. He's really, really good.
5: It's not gonna make you happy, you know that, right?
4: I think it will.
5: I'm telling you, a pro card ain't gonna fix problems for you.
4: I guess I'd like to figure that out myself.
5: Now push! Drive it!
6: God doesn't want this for you!
4: Start tipping, guys. Come on.
7: We talked about this. Remember how bad things got for you.
6: My son, he didn't have to.
4: Oh! I am doing what I have to. What do you know about that?
3: The movie was written by and stars Ohio native Brock Urich, and it was filmed in his hometown. Welcome to All Sides, Brock.
8: Good morning. Thank you.
3: So congratulations on the film. I read that you have been working on this for nearly a decade to get it made. Was this a labor of love or did something else delay it? Tell me about getting this film actually made.
8: Yeah. So I wrote the first draft in 2016 and I had this script and I was like, I don't know what to do. I don't know what the next steps are. I didn't have that many ties in the filmmaking world. So I just, I worked as hard as I could to make the script as good as possible. That's really all I could do at that moment. And then I, there was a competition called the Hometown Heroes Rally. And it was a fundraising campaign, competition to see who could raise the most, money and get the most followers for their film project. So I entered that and we came third place out of 70 films. And so that really took my project from black and white to Technicolor. Thousands of people saw what we were, what I was trying to do and saw the story and the themes in the story and were like, this is fantastic, Brock. This is, we've not seen this. You need to make this. So over the next many years, there was just a lot of different, COVID happened and then the writer's strike happened. And it was a long, long time until Sam McConnell, the director of Test, once he and I met, we met in 2023. And the moment we met, I just knew he was the right guy. That's really when it all started to feel, it felt right. It all just fit.
3: Tell me about the decision to have the movie be filmed in your hometown here in Ohio. How did you come to know that you wanted it to be this Ohio-born movie?
8: I love So I'm from Tuscarawas County, and it is the most beautiful place. I just love, there's so much texture and there's so much history. And I just knew that my first film project, I had to bring it back to my hometown. I have to, make my people proud. And so it was very important that I set it in Ohio. And I also knew that trying to raise money for my first film was going to be really tough. So I purposely kept the story very simple. It's not a lot of, like, there's no car chase scenes. There's no, big, there's not, there's, it's, it was not a very expensive movie. It was about, these people just trying to do their best. And so I knew that if we filmed in my hometown, that we could get a lot of things pretty cheap. But also the most important thing was to bring my community into this project, which was absolutely magical. My parents would come to set and, every few days, and they would have lunch with us. And it was just like, I was like, this is the best time of my life.
3: Well, congratulations on getting the film made, and you are the star of the film. And you have the physique of a bodybuilder to be the star of that film. Because of the length of time it took to make the movie, like how hard was it to maintain that condition, that bodybuilder body?
8: What we did was, to make it a little bit easier on me, was we shot the final competition scene where I look the most defined first. So I was able to train and prepare up until the day we started shooting, because once you start shooting, it becomes very, very difficult. So we knew that we had to get the moments where I had to look the best, we had to do it first. But throughout the rest of the film, a lot of the film is me lifting weights, and I was able to get my workouts in during takes.
3: Many, many, many takes, I'm sure. Like, oh, lift that again. That's easy, right?
8: Oh
3: Well, when actors are asked about how they made their physical transformation, there's been lots of instances of actors becoming very muscular for a particular role. They often credit eating chicken, broccoli, and rice, and then maybe they admit to having a personal trainer. I mean, is it truly just clean eating and working out that can get you that body?
8: This question, if it is, if that's all they did, that is really, really impressive. I don't know. I don't want to say that I know that they're doing something else, but I think we all have an idea. Like, to get a really intense physical transformation like that, there are certain drugs that people use, and we all know it. And it is a bit taboo to talk about. That's really what TEST is about. We're talking about steroids. We're talking about how common it is, and it's a conversation that I think we all really, really need to have, and we are starting to have. Like, it is showing up in the culture. We are talking about it. There are articles about this, and the side effects and the health effects. But there are I think everybody sort of, like you probably know many people who you don't realize are on, using steroids. It's just more common than we think.
3: This is All Sides on 89.7 NPR News. We're talking about the Ohio-made film Test. It's about one man's personal battle with steroid abuse, and we're talking with Brock Urich, who wrote and stars in the movie. Is it fair to say bodybuilding was in your blood since your father was a bodybuilder? Have you always been a part of the culture?
8: Definitely. Yes, my father, he competed for a few years when I was maybe like 10 or 11. So yeah, but he was always going to the gym. But then when I was about 10, he started competing. So he would go to the gym, and I would sit and do my homework while he was training. And so I have these really beautiful memories of my family, my siblings, and I cheering on my dad, and celebrating afterwards. And so I've always, like, I was very used to that world. And I guess I took for granted how other people really, like, had never ever been to something like that. And so I realized, like, how unique and special growing up like that was. And then my dad took me to the gym when I was about 15 years old and taught me how to weightlift. And it was the first time that I really felt like we had something in common. So I really leaned into it and took it seriously and then started competing.
3: And your father makes an appearance in the film. Are there other family members in the movie too? Just little like guest spots, extras?
8: My dad is the MC at the final competition, and my mother is one of the ladies at the Mary Kay party.
3: Oh yeah, the yes, in the film the main character's mom has a Mary Kay party. Okay. So the film follows one man's personal battle with steroid abuse and his sexuality. How much of this film when you wrote it is semi-biographical? Like, did you put a lot of yourself into it?
8: I did. It's not autobiographical. This is not my story. I like to think that maybe Eddie is would be like maybe like me in an alternate universe. Eddie was a way of me is was a way for me to deal with certain traumas that I've had in my life. It was very therapeutic, writing this story, this fictional story that was far enough apart from me that I was it was, healthy. It wasn't super close. I'm not playing myself in my own story. That would, that's a little too close to home. And I don't think that would be very healthy. But no, this is a fictional story. My dad didn't leave when I was a child. My mom is, my mom is not Joanne. But these are different characters that I came up with that I have had relationships with real people. So they are sort of a combination, like a blending of different people in my life that I've sort of built into with this character.
3: In the previous segment, we spoke with a doctor about the increasing obsession with testosterone. I mean, as a bodybuilder and a personal trainer, have you seen an increased interest in people wanting to take testosterone and peptides to meet a certain goal?
8: Absolutely.
3: Yeah, and is that why this film is called Test? Like, why did you decide you could call it testosterone, I guess, but did you decide to call it Test because everyone's testing out these drugs and it's testosterone? Or yeah.
8: Correct. Yeah, there's very layered, many different meanings to the title. Yes, of course, test is what we, shorthand for testosterone. Where you run 3 cc's of test, whatever. Yeah, he's being tested and in many different ways, and I think like a lot of the problems that come, that this character, these characters experience are because of testosterone. These men have these issues, and they're so that's why I felt like that was the best title. Test just is like it's short, it's powerful, and it means many different things.
3: And you said you grew up in Tuscarawas County, which is not the easiest county in Ohio to say, but I got it there. So was it filmed in, is the town Dover? Is that right? Or
8: Dover, and then there's a sister city, New Philadelphia, and they're like
3: Next
8: football
3: door.
8: rivals.
3: Okay. So you're in Ohio, not necessarily like next door to Columbus, but one of the biggest annual events here in Columbus is the Arnold Sports Festival. Do you think that this film is going to have a special appeal to the fitness community of Ohio just because of the subject matter and that Arnold Sports Festival connection we have?
8: That is a really good question. I'm not sure. I haven't really thought about that.
3: Oh, okay. You should. Are
8: But
3: you
8: I hope it
3: going to
8: does.
3: bring them? Are you going to bring the movie to the Arnold Sports Festival, maybe?
8: Oh, I don't think they would. I don't know how they would feel about the movie. I'm very interested to see when this movie does come out to the public. I'm very interested to see the reaction from the bodybuilding world, because I'm sure some people are going to feel, maybe upset by it, and other people might see it and think like this is exactly what it's like, dude.
3: Do you have you I'm not sure of years of when you were active or when your dad was active. Was the Arnold Sports Festival around? Have you been to it?
8: Yeah, my dad took me when I was probably like 12 or 13 years old, and that was way before it became super packed. We were able to walk around and see everything and meet everybody, but now I've went back as an adult, and I was like, oh, this is This is like
9: it's
8: way
9: pretty
8: too
9: huge.
8: Much.
9: It's pretty huge.
8: Yeah.
9: Well, we are speaking with actor, screenwriter, and Ohio native Brock Urich about his film Test, a classic American story on steroids, which follows a young bodybuilder living in small town Ohio. And coming up, we're going to talk about some of the other themes in the film besides bodybuilding, which includes religion and sexuality. That is when All Sides continues on 89.7 NPR News.

0: The FIFA World Cup is almost over. France, Spain, England, and Argentina are the final four still kicking. Argentina has won the tournament three times, and England, not in six decades. But up first is France and Spain, as the two powerhouses meet Tuesday for the first time in 2 years, and the world will be watching. Results and analysis on the next morning edition from NPR News.
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5: The 2026 Point in Time Count details how many people in Columbus and Franklin County are experiencing homelessness. While the area has seen a slight increase over the previous year, unsheltered homelessness has surged. We're looking at the current state of the unhoused and how it's being addressed. Tomorrow on All Sides with Amy Jurevich from 10 to noon on 89.7 NPR News. You're listening to All Sides. I'm your host, Amy Jurevich. For years, body image issues were associated with women. However, an obsession with male body image has been turning the attention to men struggling with this problem. And they are placing their health at risk. To achieve this goal, they're turning to testosterone and peptides, but they may not need them. The movie Test follows one man's personal battle with substance abuse to achieve a perfect physique. And the movie was filmed here in Ohio, in the hometown of our guest this hour, Brock Urich, who stars in the movie, and he also wrote the screenplay. Thanks again for being here, Brock.
6: I'm so happy to be here.
5: So we're going to get back to the making of Test, but did it grow out of your short film you made? You made a short film called Tea County.
6: Yes, that's correct. Yeah.
5: Tell me about Tea County.
6: Yeah. So Tea County was like my first experiment in filmmaking and, you know, writing a role for myself and trying to see what it was like to be on the other side of the camera. Instead of auditioning as an actor, I wanted to write a role for myself that, you know, that probably would not happen. It's, you know, trying to win the lottery. You know, it's waiting around for that perfect role is a long, long wait. So I was like, I have to just, I have to do this myself. One of my best friends, and he was like a mentor for me. His name was Sean Palmer. And I was a very young little new kid in New York City. I was 22 years old. And he gave me the best advice. He said, you have to write your own stuff. You know, and that really, really sat with me. So Tea County was a story that I came up with. It was about a grandpa and a father and a son. It was three men living in a log cabin, and we shot in my parents' log cabin. My parents had this, you know, they lived in this log cabin that I was like, I have to shoot a movie here.
5: Yeah.
6: So we came, I built a little team, and we came to Ohio, and we shot this drama. It was, so I went to college for theater in Orlando, and my college professor, Mark Brotherton, I asked him to play my grandpa. So he flew in from Florida and played my grandpa. And then Sean Palmer, my mentor, my friend, played my young dad. He was, so that was like, you know, it was just a beautiful moment to have these men who really meant a lot to me in my short film. And so I took the story of Tea County, and then I changed the character into a bodybuilder. So that was the first draft.
5: Yeah.
6: And then, and just over the years, just changing, it became Test. And it was very, I mean, the first draft of the film is not even close to, you know, what Test is now. It's a very, very different story, but it still has that same sort of essence, you know, of like being in Ohio, this young troubled guy named Eddie, and you know, with the bodybuilding. So I just knew that like those were the key points I wanted to stay with, but there was many, many different things, like, you know, changing the father to a mother, and you know, what themes I wanted to talk about, and that changed over the years. You know, it was like there were things that I, as time went on, I was like, I kind of wanted to start talking about this and a little bit less of this. So yeah.
5: Your film addresses
7: many themes. So there's the intersection of bodybuilding, masculinity, religion, substance abuse, and same-sex attraction. That is a lot of themes for one movie, and you weave it together really well. I was very impressed by this movie, but what do you want viewers to take away? What do you want viewers to walk away with from this film, with all those different themes in there?
6: You know, this question is, it always stumps me because I don't really know what I want the audience to take away. I've never really like had a concrete answer for that. But what I imagined when the feeling and the emotion that I felt was when I finished, you know,
7: I could answer it for you. I mean, I, as a viewer, I'm not going to give anything away, but I just wanted Eddie to be happy so badly.
6: That's beautiful. I guess I was just thinking about what I wanted to do was I wanted to talk with people after the movie, and I wanted to see what they got, what they took away from it. It's been so fascinating to see people's reactions and hugging them, you know, at film festivals and talking with them and crying. Some are crying. And so I just am so open to whatever people take away from it. I just wanted to stick with the story, and I wanted people to realize and to understand that this is not a condemnation of steroids or testosterone or bodybuilding or religion. It's not. We're not saying this is good, this is bad. I wanted people to just witness an examination of this very very specific time in our lives and in this country and the culture, where a lot of these things, you know, bodybuilding, the steroids, the church, like there's a lot of influencers out there that are, you know, God first in their Instagram profile, and they're just bodybuilding and clearly like juicing.
7: Yeah.
6: It's fascinating. It's all just fascinating.
7: Yeah. And speaking of the religion part of your movie, Matthew Morrison plays the pastor in the movie, and our listeners will know him as Will Schuster in the TV series Glee, right? Which is also happens to be set in Ohio, right? How did Matthew Morrison end up as a part of your movie?
6: Well, our producer Daryl, he was talking with Matt about another project that Daryl was working on at the same time while we were working on casting the role of the pastor. And so he messaged us and talked to the team, and he said, "Hey guys, I was just talking with Matthew Morrison about a project I'm doing, but then I thought like we're looking for the pastor, he might be great." And we were like, "Yeah,
7: yeah."
6: And the great part was the fun part was I had done a showcase, an NBC showcase in 2016 with his wife Renee, and I met Matthew at this showcase. And so I became, you know, friends with them, and I like we went to the gym together, and so I had this like very, you know, casual, like very quick little relationship with, you know, I had met Matt, and then that was years ago. Mm-hmm. And then so when Daryl said he was talking with Matthew Morrison, I said, "Bring up my name and see if he remembers me." He might. I think he will. And so he did, and he agreed to do it. He came to set for 2 days. And just like giving the, he was like, "Brock, oh my God, you did this." And I was like, "And you're in it." It was just a cool little reunion.
7: Wow. Yeah. Well, and then Tammy Blanchard plays your mom. She does a fabulous job, and she's been in a few, you know, well-known roles as well.
6: She is a national treasure. Mm. Working with her was an absolute dream. She was so dropped in. And she understood the character so well that I didn't even have to act. People are like somebody, I think somebody asked like, you know, how was it trying to like keep up with her? And I was like, I just had to like, just let her affect me and just be present with her. And I didn't have to do anything because she was so convincing as Joanne that I just had to like look her in the eyes and, you know, and just take in what she was giving me. And it was so powerful.
7: This is All Sides on 89.7 NPR News, and we're talking about the movie Test, filmed here in Ohio, and one man's personal battle with steroid abuse. And our guest is Brock Urich, who wrote and stars in the movie. Let's talk about the LGBTQ themes a little bit in the film, because, I mean, that plays a role in the movie, too, and that ties in with the religion component. I mean, did you have that part, the same-sex attraction, to be a part of the movie from the very beginning, or did you add that in as you were developing it?
6: That actually, in the first draft, was not there. Mm-hmm. With T County, you know, there was no sexual confusion. That really wasn't an issue. And so in the first draft of Test, Eddie was heterosexual and there was no questioning. But my friend read the script and he said, you know, Brock, this is cool, but what's your story? And I said, well, I was coming out at the same time I was starting to compete. And he goes, that stop, like, just go there. And I was like, that's really personal. And he says, that's exactly the point, you know, if it scares you, that means you're doing something right. And I was like, I don't know, I'm really scared to write a story. And this was back in 2016, you know, times have changed, but I guess I didn't want, I was scared of putting my movie into a smaller subcategory. But then I started watching these really beautiful queer films that were not part of this category, that were just more universal. They were more about love and less about this. Like it was just brilliant the way they'd done these things. Like a movie like Moonlight was so influential. And I was like, oh, okay, I got to take a pass at this and maybe write Eddie to be a little bit closer to what I was dealing with. And, you know, that's just how it came about. And I was like, oh, this is really real. This is the story.
7: Yeah. And to put it in very red Ohio, rural Ohio, with the religion component too. I mean, did that just, once you decided to do the sexual confusion part, did it just make sense to be like, okay, well, we already have the religion and the red state and everything.
6: Yeah.
7: Yeah.
6: Mm-hmm. Yeah. It was just all there. And also I wanted to explore the similarities between the religion of bodybuilding and the religion of Christianity and how, you know, they go to church. He even says in the movie, he's like, I went to the Holy Church of Rikers. I, you know, took communion and I sacrificed my firstborn. So it is a religion to these guys.
7: Yeah. And as a screenwriter, your films are dealing with religion, LGBTQ issues, sports, masculinity. That's all in there. Were you cognizant that you wanted to stay away from the typical, like, character narrative trope of, like, the dumb bodybuilder that we see in a lot of other movies?
6: Absolutely. I really appreciate you bringing that up, because that's really why I wanted, that's one of the first reasons why I wanted to make Test, was because I had seen so many bodybuilding characters in the media they just make fun of them. They're a punchline. And they make them out to be these big, dumb guys and these big, angry guys. And some of my best friends are bodybuilders, and they're the smartest people, you know, and they're the most dedicated people and the kindest people. You know, they're the first ones to help somebody at the gym who's, you know, might be struggling, you know. So, yeah, I really wanted to shine a light on how what people think this is really not what it is.
7: Mm-hmm. And since the film is semi-biographical, what was the hardest scene for you to get right? Don't give anything away, but, you know, did you struggle with any scene in particular?
6: Did I struggle with any scene in particular? I think the bathtub scene, final bathtub scene.
7: Okay. Well, we won't give anything away, but it is very emotional. Yes. Yeah. And that is a very intense scene with your mom, with the mom character as well. Yeah.
6: Yeah. Yeah.
7: The movie debuted at the South by Southwest London Film Festival, and it's being screened at more festivals. What's audience reaction been like for you?
6: It's been absolutely incredible. It's been an absolute dream. People are responding so well, and so they have... they're saying nothing but the beautiful things about the movie. And I'm so grateful that everyone is really picking up what we were putting down. everyone is catching on to these things that I was like, I really hope that they see how much work and detail we put in. And they're like, no, we did. We saw all of it. So that has been so rewarding and so validating. And just the way that people have messaged me and, you know, people I don't know that have just, you know, take the time out of their day just to tell me how much they're like, I can't stop thinking about this film, or, you know, just the most beautiful messages. It's been an absolute, it was worth the 9 to 10 years of pain.
7: Well, I'll add my name to that list of people. I couldn't stop thinking about it. And as I said, I just wanted Eddie to be happy. But you're kind of passing the film around on the film circuit. Talk to me about promotion, distribution. I guess someone listening right now wants to watch the movie. So what do they need to do? Yeah.
6: Well, if you follow Test the Film on Instagram, you can also follow my own Instagram where I post about all the upcoming film festivals. Right now, we are only able to show at film festivals. Mm. And so, you know, we'll be hitting many, many different cities. Our next film festival is at Outfest here in Los Angeles. Mm-hmm. And so that's July 24th. But if you follow our social media page, we will be posting all the places that you can see it in this year. But our goal is to get the movie bought by a company. I can't really get into all the specifics about that, but you know, we will get test out to the world.
7: Okay, so right now you can see the trailer right on YouTube as trailers go, and then do you have any plans on showing it in Ohio since it's from here?
6: Well, that's a good question. we have not heard back from any Ohio film festivals at the moment, but I'm sure there will be some. We just haven't, you know, film festivals, they just sometimes take a long time to get back to you or whatever. But when we're allowed, I'm not sure when we're allowed because of legalities, but to show the movie Test in my hometown in Dover at the Quaker Cinema is just going to be the coolest night ever.
7: Okay. So that's on, you know, the to be determined, but on the list of things to do with it, right?
6: Yeah.
7: And tell us, you know, in the minute we have left, is there anything listeners can do to help with promotion and distribution if they're very intrigued by the movie, especially with its Ohio base? And like, can they help you in any way?
6: I guess following the Instagram on Test the Film, mm-hmm. And just, I guess, like reposting, you know, we're going to post about the movie. And if people can share their Instagram stories, just tell people, is word of mouth is truly the best. You know, like if somebody tells me about a great movie, I will probably go see it rather than, you know, a billboard.
7: Yeah.
6: Well,
7: we here in Ohio love our Ohio people to succeed. So that's why. Yeah.
6: Thank you.
7: Yes. All right. We have been speaking with Brock Urich about the film Test. And not only is he the star of the movie, but he also wrote the screenplay, and it was filmed here in Ohio in his hometown. Thank you so much for joining me today.
6: Thank you for having me. This was wonderful.
7: Yeah. 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And if you missed any part of today's show, listen back at WOSU.org/All Sides. 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This has been All Sides on 89.7 NPR News. I'm Amy Jurevich.

0: This is NPR News.
1: And this is 89.7 NPR News. Good Tuesday morning to you. I'm Stu Osborne. Thanks for joining us. Coming up in about 15 minutes, El Niño is expected to cause major flooding along the California coast this winter. But there's only so much people can do about it.
2: We can put in sandbags, we can bulldoze up sand berms, but we're just no match for the Pacific Ocean.
1: Forecasters say this El Niño could rank among the strongest in modern history. We'll have that story coming up shortly. Turning to your local weather, an air quality alert today through 9 p.m. this evening. So if you have breathing issues or are sensitive to those pollutants in the air, just be careful when you're outside today. We'll have a sunny day, a high of 93 degrees, mostly clear tonight, a low 72. 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
0: This is Morning Edition from NPR News. I'm A. Martinez.
7: And I'm Michelle Martin. Good morning. Baby Rose has one of those voices where once you hear it, you can't forget it. Just listen.

0: And you're listening to 89.7 NPR News. Good morning, I'm Stu Osborne. Happy to have you with us here on a Tuesday morning. Look for sunny skies today, a high of 93 degrees. We have an air quality alert that runs through 9 p.m. Mostly clear overnight, a low 72. And for Wednesday, sunny and hot, a high near 97. That heat index reaching triple digits once again, near 101.
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2: Good morning. Immigration agents have killed two people in a week where DHS says an officer shot someone in a moving vehicle. What are bystanders and local officials saying? It's Morning Edition from NPR News.
0: From 89.7, attorneys for a former Franklin County deputy seek to have a murder charge dropped.
2: 12 states want to stop Paramount from buying Warner Brothers Discovery and uniting some of the largest movie studios and TV newsrooms. I'm Michelle Martin.
3: And Amy Martinez, California's attorney general, explains why he thinks the deal is illegal. Also, the story of the only successful coup in U.S. history, how a mob of white supremacists destroyed an experiment in interracial governance. It's Tuesday, July 14th. On this day in 1798, the Sedition Act became law, making it a crime to write anything false or scandalous about the U.S. government. It expired a few years later. News is next.
4: Live from NPR News in Washington, I'm Nora Rahm. U.S. military officials say their forces successfully struck military targets across Iran again last night. The statement said the strikes were designed to further degrade Iran's ability to attack commercial shipping. NPR's Jackie Northam reports the U.S. and Iran are attempting to exert control over the Strait of Hormuz.
5: Since the start of this crisis, Iran has claimed it's in control, and it's insisted ships get permission and follow approved rules, and it's attacking ships if they don't. On Monday, President Trump pushed back, saying that going forward, the U.S. will be known as the guardian of the Hormuz Strait, and he threatened to start charging 20% fees on all goods transiting through the waterway, even though his administration has said charging fees violates international law. Iran lashed out at this, saying under no circumstances will it allow the U.S. to interfere with the management of the strait.
4: NPR's Jackie Northam. A federal judge is slamming President Trump's lawsuit over his leaked tax returns, saying it was filed in bad faith for an improper purpose. The judge also recommended sanctions for his attorneys. NPR's Ryan Lucas reports.
6: In her 56-page order, U.S. District Judge Kathleen Williams blasts President Trump's lawsuit against the IRS over his leaked tax returns. The suit ended with a settlement, which included the creation of a nearly $1.8 billion anti-weaponization fund, which has since been scrapped. Judge Williams says Trump's lawsuit was brought to manipulate the judicial process and to try to use the court to provide some legitimacy to the eventual settlement and the earmarking of billions of taxpayer dollars to address grievances not defined in the law. The judge referred one of Trump's lawyers for potential disciplinary action. Ryan Lucas, NPR News, Washington.
4: Immigration advocates in Maine identify a man shot to death during an ICE traffic stop yesterday as a 26-year-old man from Colombia who was authorized to work in the U.S. Officials say he was shot because he attempted to flee the scene in a vehicle. A dozen states led by California are suing to stop the merger of Hollywood giants Paramount and Warner Brothers Discovery that it would stifle competition between film studios and news outlets. NPR's David Folkenflik has more.
7: California Attorney General Rob Bonta says a union of Paramount and Warner would lead to higher prices, lower quality, and less content for film and television. The $111 billion deal would bring together the company's movie studios, streamers Paramount Plus and HBO Max, news outlets CBS News and CNN, and other household names. Oracle co-founder and Trump ally Larry Ellison is largely bankrolling the bid. The U.S. Justice Department has decided not to fight it, but in a press release, Bonta says California and the other states are fighting for free and fair, not rigged markets. He says America has no kings in government or its economy. David Folkenflik, NPR News.
4: This is NPR.
0: This is 89.7 NPR News. Good morning, I'm Stu Osborne. At 6:04, it's 71 degrees in Columbus. Defense attorneys representing former Franklin County Sheriff's Deputy Jason Mead have filed motions to dismiss or acquit Mead on a murder charge. Mead shot and killed Casey Goodson Jr. in 2020 and was convicted of reckless homicide earlier this year. Franklin County Prosecutor Shayla Favor's office has not yet decided whether it will seek a third trial for Mead on the murder charge. The first two trials on that charge ended in mistrials. The case for the murder charge is now under Judge Julie Lynch after Judge David Young recused himself following the second mistrial. Before Young left, he granted the attorney's request to let Mead out on bond pending a decision on the new trial. A Columbus police officer indicted for allegedly strangling his girlfriend has resigned from the division. A Columbus police spokesman says Timothy Fuller resigned July 6th. Court records say Fuller, who was arrested in June, faces seven charges, including felonious assault and three counts of strangulation. It's been 2 weeks since 16 children were removed from a Vinton County home authorities say was deplorable. Now Vinton County will receive $1 million from the state of Ohio to aid in taking care of the children after the Ohio Controlling Board approved the request on Monday. The 16 children have received medical care at hospitals across the state. The Department of Children and Youth says the money will be used to help with therapeutic foster care, which costs anywhere between $150 and $250 a day. Ohio will soon become just the second state to issue electronic benefit cards to SNAP or food stamp recipients with computer chips in them after Governor DeWine signed a law requiring that last week. State House correspondent Karen Kassler reports it's something advocates for low-income Ohioans have long pushed for.
8: SNAP cards have been susceptible to skimming devices at food retailers installed by criminals to steal benefits. Jory Novotny with the Ohio Association of Food Banks says that's because the current cards have magnetic strips, which puts them more than a decade behind payment technology that requires cards to be inserted or allows tap to pay.
9: So we've had tens of thousands of Ohio households that have been victimized by criminal fraudsters and had their benefits stolen because those cards aren't secure.
8: The law doesn't take effect until October, but Ohio Job and Family Services expects to start the process of hiring a vendor to produce the cards this summer and have a decision by the end of the year. Karen Kassler at the Ohio Public Radio State House News Bureau.
0: 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With an update on that Tuesday morning commute, here's Johnny Hill.
10: Left lanes are blocked on a crash 71 South right past the 670 exit. The EMS and fire are on scene. 670 westbound with some road work being done near the airport. Watch your left-hand berm here. Another crash scene that's going to block up on London Groveport Road just east of Parsons Avenue. Watch for medics on scene. I'm Johnny Hill from the Total Traffic Center.
0: We have an air quality alert through 9 p.m. today. Sunny skies with a high 93. Tonight mostly clear, a low of 72. Right now 72 degrees in Columbus. I'm Stu Osborne on 89.7 NPR News.
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3: Martinez in Los Angeles, California.
2: And I'm Michelle Martin in Washington, D.C. Good morning. An Immigration and Customs Enforcement officer shot and killed a Colombian immigrant in Maine on Monday. This is the second time ICE agents shot and killed someone in a week, and at least the ninth time since President Trump launched his immigration crackdown. The Department of Homeland Security said agents were watching the address of an immigrant with a deportation order when someone drove away and an officer eventually shot him. In a few minutes, we'll ask Maine Congresswoman Shelley Pingree about what she's hearing from her constituents about this and what questions she has, but we'll start with the details.
3: Reporter Ari Snyder with Maine Public has been following this. Ari, so what's known so far?
12: The shooting took place Monday morning in Biddeford. That's a small city about half an hour south of Portland. The victim is a 26-year-old Colombian man. That's according to immigrant rights groups here and Maine's independent Senator Angus King. While we don't have official confirmation on the victim's name, community members are telling me it was a man named Joan Sebastian.

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1: This is 89.7 NPR News. Good morning, I'm Stu Osborne. Look for sunny skies today, a high of 93 degrees. We have an air quality alert through 9 p.m. this evening. Mostly clear overnight, a low of 72. Right now, 72 degrees in Columbus. Here's another check of that morning drive to work with Johnny Hill.
2: Police still headed to the crash on 71 South beyond 670. Watch for ODOT still on the scene on that right-hand berm. Traffic still recovering just a bit. Accident scene reported on Old Dublin Granville at Babbitt Road. 161 eastbound, still heavy coming over from 62 out to Beach Road. I'm Johnny Hill from the Total Traffic Center.
3: Good morning. I'm Gigi Arn at the BBC. France is marking its National Bastille Day, with Emmanuel Macron leading the military parade for the final time as president. Allied leaders from across Europe are attending, including Volodymyr Zelensky of Ukraine. The BBC's James Waterhouse is in Paris.
4: There are a fifth more troops on display this year, a third more military vehicles making their way down, and President Macron has made no secret of the fact that he wants today to be about a message to France and Europe's enemies that they are strong, but also they are undoubtedly telling America we are willing to stand up for ourselves when it comes to European security.
3: The number of people killed in a fire at a bar in the Thai capital Bangkok has risen to 30. 24 people remain critically injured, and many victims suffered from severe burns and smoke inhalation. An investigation is continuing. And the fossilized remains of a 67-million-year-old Tyrannosaurus rex will be auctioned later today in New York. It's currently valued at around $30 million, but previous auctions suggest it could get more and break a record. Esme Stallard reports.
5: Gus, as the T-Rex has come to be affectionately named, was discovered in 2021 on a remote ranch in South Dakota. In total, 61% of the bones were recovered, making it one of the most complete specimens of its kind. It stands at 12 and a half feet tall, with bite marks on the skull and healed broken ribs.
3: I'm Gigi Arn at the BBC in London.
6: We all have blind spots.
7: That space between what your brain tells you're seeing and what's actually there.
6: Magicians use our blind spots for fun, but can we protect ourselves when companies exploit our blind spots?
7: The tools have been automated and scaled in ways that no individual human brain was built to defend against.
6: A master illusionist on how to avoid your blind spots. That's on the next On Point. Later today at noon on 89.7 NPR News.
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1: This is 89.7 NPR News. Good morning, I'm Stu Osborne. The American Red Cross says the nonprofit's experiencing an emergency blood shortage just as we enter what's called summer trauma season. That's the time of year when emergency rooms see a surge in patients due to outdoor accidents, car crashes, and other emergencies. Here to talk about the shortage is Donald Hawkins with the American Red Cross of Central and Southern Ohio. Thanks for joining us.
9: Thank you so much for having me.
1: So I was reading the national blood supply fell nearly 25% in June. What caused such an increased need?
9: You know, we saw a bigger amount of requests coming in from our hospital and medical center partners. That can be attributed to trauma situations, an uptick in regularly planned procedures even. All these things kind of snowball into us running into a shortage whenever we see an increased amount of requests from those partners for blood. And the decrease in the amount of appointments that are being made and donations being made because of summer travel and other things that complicate people's schedules.
1: Now, how vital is it for emergency rooms and other medical facilities to have a robust blood supply available?
9: It is one of the most important things that you can have in an emergency room. They need to have a strong supply of all types of blood, truly, because a lot of times they do have the luxury of figuring out what that blood type is. And they can give that person the type that they know that they need. You never want to see someone need blood and not be able to get it, especially in an emergency situation.
1: Now, overall blood donations are also down since the end of May. What is your message to anyone who is able to donate, or anyone who may be on the fence about whether or not they should donate?
9: You know, if you are someone who's donated in the past and you're, you know, you would have been considered a regular blood donor or just has experience doing that, we would love to have you come back out. We need you, quite frankly. We do need you. I talk to a lot of people who do reside on that fence. They don't, they want to do something. They want to give blood. They want to help, but they are afraid of the procedure. They're afraid of the time commitment. They don't know what goes into it. And for those people, I would implore them to think about the fact that your donation could be the difference between life and death for someone. We find that a lot of people do not understand how blood supplies work and that we cannot stockpile it. It has a finite shelf life. And with those regular donations, we're able to ensure that everyone who needs the blood is able to get the blood.
1: Now, other than the incentive of, like you said, saving someone's life, do you guys offer incentives for people who go to, say, a big blood drive and donate, or one of the local blood centers?
9: Yeah, anyone who comes to give blood with us right now is going to get a free movie ticket from Fandango via email after the blood donation is done. Fandango is an amazing partner of ours, and they're really stepping up. You know, there's a lot of good stuff coming out in the movies in the next few weeks, and it's air-conditioned. It's going to be really hot here in Central Ohio. You know, come give blood early this week, get you a movie ticket, and go this weekend, stay cool, and go and enjoy, hopefully, some really awesome movies. I'm very excited for this weekend as well. But
1: now, for anyone who wants to do so, where can they go for information?
9: So we have two amazing resources that we love to push all the time. It's redcrossblood.org, the Red Cross Blood Donor app. Both of these work in very similar ways. 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You can go in. It'll take you about an hour once you get there to make that blood donation.
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13: Hello, I love WOSU. My name is Ebony, and I've been a big fan since I was a child. I love all the educational videos that I grew up on and that my kids is growing up on. Thank you guys for y'all's services.
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1: 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Good Tuesday morning to you. I'm Stu Osborne. Thanks for joining us. We have sunny skies in the forecast today, a high of 93 degrees, an air quality alert through 9 p.m. So if you have problems breathing outside during those pollutants, just be careful when you go outside today. Mostly clear overnight, a low of 72 degrees. Right now it's 72 degrees in Columbus. Up next, the Marketplace Morning Report here on 89.7 NPR News.
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16: From Marketplace in Washington, I'm Kimberly Adams. Federal Reserve officials are split on the direction interest rates should go. The Iran war is once again pushing up oil prices, and Americans are increasingly expecting inflation to remain high. That's the backdrop to Fed Chair Kevin Warsh's first appearance in front of Congress as the new head of the central bank later this morning. Marketplace's Nova Safo has more.
17: At the House Financial Services Committee today and the Senate Banking Committee tomorrow, Kevin Warsh is likely to face questions over a number of immediate and long-term concerns. Immediate ones include the direction of interest rates and where inflation might be headed. The minutes from the last meeting of the Fed's interest-setting committee showed sharp divisions, with half supporting raising rates by the end of the year. Some policymakers were also worried about the impact of artificial intelligence. Longer term, Warsh has committed to reforming how the Fed does its work, including how it communicates with the public. Warsh wants the Fed to say less. Last week, the central bank announced the names of 15 experts from outside the Fed who will lead task forces considering various reforms. The names include Obama-era appointees and former central bankers from Brazil, India, and the UK. I'm Nova Safo for Marketplace.
16: Let's do the numbers. Dow, S&P, and NASDAQ futures are mixed before the market open, with the range from down 0.3% to up 0.4%, with the Dow future down 149 points. The 10-year Treasury yield is up at 4.62%. Like we mentioned earlier, a big driver of inflation is that ongoing war with Iran. President Trump said Monday he wants to impose a 20% toll on the Strait of Hormuz and that the United States would be resuming its blockade starting later today. Brent crude is trading up at $86.96 a barrel. 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
18: The way U.S. aid is distributed to countries around the world has changed significantly since the beginning of President Trump's second term, with cuts to global food and health aid. And the United States has withdrawn from international agreements and organizations that support healthcare in developing countries. For the aid that is flowing, the terms are changing. According to reporting by ProPublica, a series of new agreements between the United States and various African countries is tying funding to access to those countries' health data. For more on this, I'm joined by the two reporters behind the investigation, Sharon Lerner and Anna Maria Berry Jester. Good morning.
19: Thanks for having us.
20: Thank you.
18: Anna Maria, can you tell me about these deals and how you discovered them?
20: So last year, the Trump administration dismantled USAID, which was, you know, the largest provider of foreign aid in the world, and it was the primary mechanism through which the U.S. gave aid to other countries. And in September, they announced that they were doing something new in its place, this thing called the America First Global Health Strategy, and that as part of that, they would be signing agreements with individual countries to provide the aid that they previously provided, usually through NGOs and nonprofits. The agreements have been largely kept secret. The U.S. has refused to release them publicly. We were able to see a handful of the agreements with the countries and also these sort of other agreements that go with them. So there's a data sharing agreement and a specimen sharing agreement with a lot of countries.
18: What kind of data are we talking about?
20: We were able to see the data agreement with Uganda. And one of the things that several data privacy experts told us was fairly shocking to them is that it requires access to the United States. It gives direct logins to the nation's healthcare systems, like their data system. So we're talking about, you know, medical records, lab data, data collected by community health workers. And the agreements call for that data to be de-identified, meaning, you know, masking who exactly the data belongs to. But there are problems with that.
18: Sharon, why are these agreements raising the alarm in some of these countries?
19: The people we spoke with in Africa and people who are experts in digital privacy around the world have said that the agreements leave Africans vulnerable to breaches and other misuses of their information. So there's a lot of concern about the potential for accessing this information inappropriately.
18: Why does the United States want this data so much?
19: The State Department has told us that they need the data to provide care and to fulfill their obligations. The State Department has openly said that it intends, through these agreements and through its new America First approach, to make the U.S. more prosperous and to promote American health innovations. So we know that they are bringing in private companies to a degree that they have never before. We know that some of the companies will be employing AI and other new technologies and may need and use the data in ways that we don't quite understand yet.
18: It's hard not to read your reporting and think that we've almost created a new global currency of this health data, especially given how valuable mass troves of data like this are in the world of AI. Somebody's making money off of this.
19: I think that many companies will make money off it. We just don't quite know who yet and how much.
18: Sharon Lerner and Anna Maria Berry-Jester are both reporters with ProPublica. Thank you so much for taking the time to speak with me.
19: Thanks so much for having us.
18: We'll hear more from Sharon and Anna Maria in our next hour, including how these agreements are playing out in the midst of an Ebola outbreak in West and Central Africa. Our producers are Emma Condon, Tamar Fagan, Ashley Rodriguez, Ariana Rosas, and Erica Soderstrom. Our senior producer is Alex Schroeder, and our supervising senior producer is Meredith Gerritsen-Morby. In Washington, I'm Kimberly Adams with the Marketplace Morning Report. 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
1: You can get a recap of the day's business news this evening at 6 on Marketplace with Kai Rizdahl and his team, right here on 89.7 NPR News. Look for sunny skies today, a high of 93 degrees. We have an air quality alert through 9 p.m. Mostly clear overnight, a low 72. Right now it's 72 degrees in Columbus.
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21: Good morning. President Trump doesn't want any tolls in the Strait of Hormuz unless the U.S. is charging them. We break down the vague language in Trump's deal with Iran that has both countries seeing things their way. It's Morning Edition from NPR News.
1: From 89.7, an intestinal illness continues to spread across the state.
21: Trump sued an agency he controlled and wound up with a settlement that gave him immunity from prosecution over his tax returns. I'm Amy Martinez.
22: And I'm Michelle Martin. A federal judge now says that lawsuit was an attempt to manipulate the courts. Also, this year's El Nino is expected to raise sea levels even higher. And she calls herself Baby Rose, but she has the voice of an old soul. In her latest album, Yearnalism, she goes deep into big, complicated feelings. It's Tuesday, July 14th. On this day in 2015, Iran agreed to a nuclear deal with the Obama administration and five U.S. allies. News is next.
6: Live from NPR News in Washington, I'm Nora Rahm. An investigation is underway into the second fatal shooting by ICE agents in a week. The Department of Homeland Security says agents in Maine yesterday were watching the address of an immigrant to be deported when someone attempted to flee the scene in a vehicle. He was shot and killed. Ari Snyder with Maine Public reports it now appears the driver was not the person ICE was looking for.
23: A spokesperson for Senator King's office said the victim was, quote, not the target of the warrant, end quote. The spokesperson says that information comes from the head of the agency, DHS Secretary Mark Wayne Mullen. In an email after that, an ICE spokesperson said the shooting happened after a driver left a house they were surveilling, but did not definitively say if the driver was who they were looking for. So now Maine's attorney general says his office is investigating what happened. DHS's inspector general is also looking into this, investigating in cooperation with the FBI.
6: Immigration advocates say the man was legally allowed to work in the U.S. The shooting follows last week's killing of a man during an ICE traffic stop in Houston. The federal government is running a bigger deficit this year than it did last year. NPR's Scott Horsley reports.
2: Federal tax collections are up this year, but federal spending's growing even faster. 9 months into the fiscal year, the government's more than $1.3 trillion in the red. Just paying interest on the government's accumulated debt has cost more than $1 trillion in the last 9 months. That's more than the government spends on almost any other single program, with the exception of Social Security. Tariff revenue has declined since the Supreme Court struck down the president's most sweeping import taxes. The administration is working to impose new tariffs. In the meantime, the latest report from the Treasury Department shows the government has paid more than $80 billion in refunds for tariffs that were collected illegally. Scott Horsley, NPR News, Washington.
6: Yemen's Houthi rebels are vowing to retaliate after accusing Saudi Arabia of bombing the international airport in the Yemeni capital. NPR's Jane Araf has more.
3: The Houthi-led government said Saudi airstrikes hit the runway of Sana'a International Airport in what it called an escalation in its long-running conflict with a Saudi-led coalition. Saudi Arabia did not acknowledge the attack. Yemen's internationally recognized government, which is also backed by the Saudis, said it carried out the airstrikes to stop an Iranian plane with a Houthi delegation from returning home. The internationally recognized government controls Yemen's south, while Houthi rebels control the north. Sana'a's airport was evacuated and the plane diverted to another airport after the strikes. The attacks add to rising tension in the region after renewed U.S. airstrikes on Iranian targets. Jane Araf, NPR News, Amman.
6: This is NPR News.
1: And this is 89.7 NPR News. Good morning, I'm Stu Osborne at 7:04 at 72 degrees in Columbus. A Midwest outbreak of an intestinal illness that causes severe diarrhea, nausea, cramping, and fatigue has reached nearly 400 reported cases in Ohio. Health officials say Franklin County's recorded 18 cases, with numbers likely to rise. WOSU's Tyler Thompson reports.
4: Cyclosporiasis is caused by a microscopic parasite transmitted by contaminated food or water. On average, it takes 1 week to develop symptoms after ingestion. Ohio Department of Health Director Dr. Bruce Vanderhoff says the parasite may be from imported goods from tropical climates.
5: The culprits are most often things like leafy greens, berries, herbs that were contaminated at their source. It's then spread by people eating that contaminated produce.
4: Vanderhoff says people should wash their hands before preparing food, wash produce under running water, and eat or refrigerate food quickly after preparing. Tyler Thompson, WOSU News.
1: It's been 2 weeks since 16 children were removed from a Vinton County home authorities say was deplorable. Now, Vinton County will receive $1 million from the state of Ohio to aid in taking care of the children after an approval from the Ohio Controlling Board on Monday. The 16 children have received medical care at hospitals across the state. The Department of Children and Youth say the money will be used to help with therapeutic foster care, which costs up to $250 a day. Critics of flock cameras, which are used to read license plates to help police in their investigations, are calling for more transparency. Paul Shannon with the group DFLOC says he feels like his community, Upper Arlington, is not listening to concerns from residents about technology.
24: They are brushing off any criticism of the system as legal. Like, we've had a few emails with city council where they're just like, doesn't matter, it's legal, don't worry about it. So they're brushing that off, and these were really put up without consent.
1: Columbus police has paused sharing data from the city's flock cameras after an internal audit revealed that data was accessed by outside agencies for immigration-related investigations. A Columbus police officer indicted after allegedly strangling his girlfriend has resigned from the division. A Columbus police spokesman says Timothy Fuller resigned July 6th. Court records say Fuller faces 7 charges, including felonious assault and 3 counts of strangulation. Hillier police arrested Fuller on June 17th. Now, with an updated check on your Tuesday drive into work, here's Johnny Hill.
25: Columbus police still blocking the right-hand side of 71 South just beyond 670 from an earlier crash scene. Trying to get a wrecker in there to get that out of the way. 70 westbound a little heavier off 33 down to Miller-Kelton. 33 westbound slowing down at Hill and Diley up to Gender Road. I'm Johnny Hill from the Total Traffic Center.
1: We have an air quality alert through 9 p.m. today. We'll have sunny skies, a high of 93 this afternoon. Mostly clear, a low 72 overnight. And for your Wednesday, sunny and hot, a high near 97, the heat index reaching triple digits. Right now, 72 degrees in Columbus. I'm Stu Osborne. 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
21: And Amy Martinez in Los Angeles, California. For a third night in a row, the U.S. and Iran attacked each other, fighting over who controls the Strait of Hormuz. President Trump said Monday the U.S. military will return to another act of war.
9: We're putting the blockade back, and it's a blockade not for anybody but Iran.
21: The military says that blockade will be going into effect later today.
8: In a few minutes, we'll ask a former special envoy to Iran what steps the U.S. should take next. But for some context, the blockade President Trump announced comes just 1 month after Iran and the U.S. signed a memorandum of understanding meant to end the fighting. A key point of contention is the crucial Strait of Hormuz.
21: NPR's international affairs correspondent Jackie Northam has been following all this. Jackie, so another blockade and more fighting overnight over the strait.
10: Right, and this is largely about control over the Strait of Hormuz. It's considered an international waterway, but since the start of the crisis, Iran has claimed it's in control and has insisted ships get permission and follow approved routes, and it's been attacking ships if they don't. On Monday, President Trump pushed back, saying that going forward, the U.S. will be known as the guardian of the Hormuz Strait, and he threatened to start charging 20% fees on all goods transiting through the waterway, even though his administration has said charging fees violates international law. Iran lashed out at this, saying under no circumstances will it allow the U.S. to interfere with the management of the strait.
21: So Iran and the U.S. signed an agreement last month that was, I thought, supposed to resolve all this. Why is this all happening?
10: Yes.

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1: And this is 89.7 NPR News. Good Tuesday morning to you. I'm Stu Osborne. Coming up in about 15 minutes, NPR's Michelle Martin speaks with Georgetown law professor and former federal prosecutor Paul Butler about Monday's ruling in the IRS settlement case involving President Trump. 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Here's another update on your driving to work this morning with Johnny Hill.
2: We're seeing a little bit more delay, including 71 north at Greenlawn Avenue, 70 west off of Miller-Kelton and Bryce Road, 70 eastbound heavier off the west outer belt. So it's 33 eastbound, exiting at 270 near Dublin. Earlier crash off to the side, London Groveport Road near Parsons. I'm Johnny Hill from the Total Traffic Center.
1: 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We have an air quality alert through 9 p.m. this evening. Otherwise, sunny skies today, a high of 93. Mostly clear tonight, a low of 72. Right now, 72 degrees in Columbus. 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
3: The 2026 Point in Time Count details how many people in Columbus and Franklin County are experiencing homelessness. While the area has seen a slight increase over the previous year, unsheltered homelessness has surged. We'll look at the current state of the unhoused and how it's being addressed. Today on All Sides with Amy Jurevich from 10 to noon on 89.7 NPR News.
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0: This is Morning Edition from NPR News. I'm A. Martinez.
5: And I'm Michelle Martin. Good morning. Baby Rose has one of those voices where once you hear it, you can't forget it. Just listen.

0: I chose songs that really hit the heart without too many metaphors and things. I just want it to be pure. I think that this is gonna bring people together. Even the Lil Yearners Anonymous sessions that I've been doing, like having everybody in the room and we're going through these songs, but we're also talking about what we need more in the world.
1: So do I have this right that you've been having listening sessions with folks, but they're not like your typical listening party where people, you know, eat food and just play the music, that you actually want people to talk?
0: Oh, yeah.
1: Is that right?
0: We're having an open forum and asking questions. What does yearning mean to you? When's the last time you knew you were down bad? And like having everybody, all strangers, come together and we're talking about these things, almost like AA, Yearners Anonymous, we're coming together. I think there's such a stigma around yearning, and pride is like the main thing that's happening, that I want to create a safe space for people to really like express themselves, and people are walking away with new friends. And I think we need each other more than ever to have peace. You know what I mean?
1: Yeah.
0: And know that it's going to be all right.
1: Wow. That is Baby Rose. Her new album is called Yearnalism. Baby Rose, thank you so much.
0: Thank you so much. I appreciate you.
1: This is NPR News.
2: It's been 6 months since the launch of TrumpRx, a federal website that offers deals on medication. 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
3: 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They are having patients here and there come in seeking to access the TrumpRx price.
2: I'm Elsa Chang. An update on TrumpRx on All Things Considered from NPR News.
4: That's this afternoon starting at 4 here on 89.7 NPR News. The owners of four injection wells, which store oil and natural gas waste in southeast Ohio, have agreed to stop their operations. Some residents say it's a step long overdue.
5: That's all well and good, but you could shut them all down permanently, and it's not going to fix the damage that's been done to me.
4: We'll have details coming up today from the Ohio Newsroom in about 15 minutes here on 89.7 NPR News. Sunny skies today, a high of 93 degrees, an air quality alert in place through 9 p.m. this evening.
6: Live from NPR News in Washington, I'm Dave Mattingly. U.S. Central Command says American forces have carried out a third consecutive night of airstrikes against Iranian targets. They included missile and drone sites used to attack commercial shipping in the Strait of Hormuz. As NPR's Quill Lawrence reports, President Trump says the U.S. is reinstating its naval blockade of Iranian ports.
7: CENTCOM announced it will enforce President Trump's order of a maritime blockade on all traffic entering and exiting Iranian ports and coastal areas. The U.S. military will protect ship traffic passing through the Strait of Hormuz that doesn't violate the blockade. But the president posted on social media that the U.S. would begin charging a 20% fee on cargo that it protects. Tit-for-tat strikes by the U.S. on Iranian targets and by Iran on U.S. Gulf allies have intensified, and the president has alternately said the ceasefire is over, but then said that negotiations continue for a lasting peace deal. Before the U.S. and Israel attacked Iran in February, tanker traffic moved freely through the strait, supplying 20% of the world's oil and other important commodities. Quill Lawrence, NPR News.
6: New York's Governor Kathy Hochul is expected to sign an executive order today blocking construction of large data centers in the state for up to a year. The governor wants rules to protect the energy grid and the environment. This is NPR News from Washington.
4: This is 89.7 NPR News. Good morning, I'm Stu Osborne. At 7:31, it's 72 degrees in Columbus. The child welfare agency that serves Vinton County will receive $1 million from the state to take care of the 16 children who were removed from a filthy home last month in the village of Hamden. The Ohio Controlling Board approved the funding request Monday afternoon. Joel Potts with the Ohio Department of Children and Youth added there'll likely be additional needs and more money may be needed in the future. Three of the four adults charged in the case remain in jail. The oldest, 73-year-old Gary Sider Sr., was released from jail earlier this month to receive medical care. He'll have to wear a GPS monitor until his next court hearing. 9 suspected members of a human trafficking ring have been indicted on a combined 42 felony charges. The Ohio Attorney General's Office reports the defendants are accused of using narcotics to coerce women into commercial sex work at the Econo Lodge on North Wilson Road on Columbus's west side. 7 are from Columbus, 1 is from Grove City, and 1 is from Hilliard. All 9 are in custody. On the heels of Columbus Mayor Andrew Ginther's announcement that the city will stop sharing Flock camera data with agencies across the state, activists say the audit of those cameras show the need for more transparency. WOSU's Katie Genius reports.
8: Mayor Andrew Ginther ordered Columbus police to stop statewide sharing for its Flock surveillance cameras after an audit of the network revealed they were used thousands of times in possible immigration-related searches. Flock's current system relies on officers to accurately self-report the reason for their searches, and agencies can opt out of certain types of searches. The founder of the Upper Arlington chapter of DFLOC, Paul Shannon, says the audit is only more proof that current safeguards are not enough.
9: That sort of backdoor into immigration searches is really concerning, and this data really starts to, present an academic case for that. And then just in the simplest terms, like the honor system is not working. It's just a text box, right? The officer can put in anything they want.
8: Shannon added that he supports a similar audit for Upper Arlington and has previously requested the city's logs. Katie Genius, WOSU News.
4: Nearly 400 cases of cyclosporiasis has been confirmed in Ohio. That's an intestinal illness that leads to explosive diarrhea, also nausea and vomiting. The Ohio Department of Health reports the illness has been reported in 57 of the state's 88 counties. This is 89.7 NPR News.
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11: It's Morning Edition from NPR News. I'm A. Martinez in Los Angeles, California.
1: And I'm Michelle Martin in Washington, D.C. Good morning. A federal judge says President Trump filed his $10 billion lawsuit against the IRS to, quote, manipulate the judicial process, unquote. In a 56-page opinion, a scathing opinion, U.S. District Judge Kathleen Williams accused Trump and the Justice Department of trying to use the courts to legitimize the redirection of taxpayer money. Trump dropped the lawsuit in May after reaching a deal with the DOJ to set up a nearly $2 billion fund for Trump allies and others who felt they were wronged by past administrations. That fund was abandoned after bipartisan pushback, but the deal also gave Trump and his family immunity from prosecution over their past tax returns. Paul Butler is a Georgetown law professor and a former federal prosecutor. He's with us now to talk more about this. Good morning, Paul.
12: Hey, Michelle.
1: So what stood out to you in this ruling?
12: Two super interesting aspects. Of course, the legal analysis, because this was the first time in American history where a sitting president sued the federal government for money. The judge says that's an obvious conflict of interest. But the judge's tone was even more expressive. There's exasperation that Trump and his lawyers on both sides should have known better. And there's indignation that the leader of the executive branch tried to manipulate his own government to pay his supporters almost $2 billion in taxpayer dollars and tried to make it look like a court had blessed that deal.
1: Now, the judge also referred Trump's lawyers for potential disciplinary action, sort of for bar sanction. And it's my understanding that the DOJ lawyers have already been referred to disciplinary action by, other entities. How unusual is that?
12: Wow. When a judge believes that a lawyer messed up, Rule 11 sanctions are the nuclear option. It's kind of like a red card in soccer or a flagrant foul in basketball, except it's even worse. So the judge said that the lawyers on both sides may have violated their ethical obligations as members of the bar. And she said she was punishing some of them for deterrence, which means to send a message to every other lawyer, don't you ever come to my court trying to perpetrate this kind of fraud on the legal system.
1: But the judge stopped short of canceling the deal that would shield the president from tax scrutiny. If she believes that these violations were as egregious or this abuse of process was as egregious as she says, why not do more?
12: The judge said that what she was asked to do was to review a legal case, and she found that there actually was no legal case. Trump was literally suing himself, which he admitted, the judge acknowledges in a footnote. So she forbids the administration from ever describing the arrangement as a settlement. She thought it was more like a backroom deal, and she essentially told the parties, when you discuss this, keep my name and keep the court's name out of your mouths.
1: But does this affect that deal at all? I mean, I guess that's really the pending question here. Is the president and his family still shielded from tax scrutiny, from scrutiny over their tax returns?
12: The judge implied that she thinks that it's both illegal, unethical, and possibly unconstitutional. But it's not a matter that's before her, she said. As a practical matter, the fund, the weaponization fund, has already gone away, according to the acting attorney general of the United States. And whether Donald Trump can and his businesses can ever be sued for tax violations, I think it's unlikely that this quote-unquote settlement will be enforced by another administration,
1: Okay. Especially
12: given the judge's resounding critique.
1: Okay, that's Paul Butler. He's a professor at Georgetown Law, and he's also a former federal prosecutor. Professor Butler, thanks.
12: Always a pleasure.
11: In the middle of the Pacific Ocean, a blob of warm water spanning thousands of miles is growing. El Niño is warming the ocean and will likely disrupt global weather patterns through early next year. Here's KQED climate reporter Ezra David Romero.
13: Climate scientists warn that one of the many effects of El Niño will likely be a 6-inch to 2-foot rise in sea levels this winter. That's a big deal for coastal communities like Pacifica, south of San Francisco, that already deal with extreme erosion and streets flooding during high tides. Christine Bowles is Pacifica's mayor.
14: We have a lot that's vulnerable closer than 40 feet on the edge right now. It is terrifying.
13: Pacifica's 6-mile shoreline is lined with homes and businesses. The power of the Pacific Ocean recently cracked the city's pier and required the demolition of a beloved cafe.
14: I was really surprised that it's happening now.
13: Pacifica is developing plans to deal with the rising water. But Gary Griggs, who specializes in coastal processes and hazards at UC Santa Cruz, doesn't think there's much the city can really do to stop the waves.
15: We can put in sandbags, we can bulldoze up sand berms, but we have really big waves and a really high tide. We're just no match for the Pacific Ocean.
13: Federal weather officials say there's an 81% chance of a very strong El Niño, and it could rank among the largest in modern history.
15: And it's bigger and warmer than anything we've measured in the last century.
13: El Niño forms when tropical trade winds weaken, allowing warm ocean water near Asia to move toward the Pacific coast. This process heats the ocean's surface up and can alter the jet stream. The natural weather pattern can heighten the risk of severe storms, warmer summers, major snow events, and even mudslides. Griggs says during El Niño years, Southern California often gets more rain, but this year might be different.
15: The consensus is now all of California is going to experience a higher than normal rainfall.
13: Across the country, El Niño typically is a tale of two weather patterns, wetter in the southern U.S. and drier and hotter in the northern reaches of the country. Griggs says it's hard to say exactly how much human-caused climate change is boosting El Niño's strength, but it is altering oceans and global weather. And El Niño could worsen an existing marine heat wave along the West Coast, where temperatures have already risen by about 4 degrees. That worries Anita Giraldo Ospina. The marine scientists dove into Monterey Bay in early May to collect samples of kelp spores and urchin larvae.
16: What was the temperature when you were down there? Did you check?
17: Yeah, 13 again.
13: That's right around 55 degrees Fahrenheit.
17: Feels warm for this time of year. Definitely comfortable. Let's put it that way.
13: She says it's the 7th marine heat wave in 7 years. And the combined influence of the already warm water and even warmer water from El Niño could disrupt ecosystems.
17: We are in such a timely moment because we know what's coming with this marine heat wave, and at the same time we're seeing all of this kelp starting to grow.
13: But that water in the middle of the Pacific Ocean hasn't reached the West Coast yet. And scientists say that if it does, it just might intensify wet and dry weather across the country. For NPR News, I'm Ezra David Romero.
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4: And this is 89.7 NPR News. Good morning, I'm Stu Osborne. Look for sunny skies today, a high of 93 degrees. We have an air quality alert through 9 p.m. this evening. Mostly clear tonight, a low 72. Right now, 72 degrees in Columbus. Also right now, a check of that morning commute with Johnny Hill.
18: Traffic a little more crowded on 70 westbound at Bryce Road and from 33 into downtown. 71 northbound slowing down at Greenlawn Avenue. We're seeing more delay northbound 23 at London Groveport Road and a crash still to clear on London Groveport east of Parsons Avenue. I'm Johnny Hill from the Total Traffic Center.
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19: 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I'm Brooke Gladstone, one of those thread tuggers from WNYC's On the Media. 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
21: Today from the Ohio Newsroom, an update on drifting fracking waste.
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21: I'm Claire Roth. The owners of four injection wells in Southeast Ohio's Washington County have voluntarily stopped their operations at the request of state regulators. Residents in the area have long had concerns that the oil and gas drilling waste stored in those wells is migrating underground and could contaminate the local drinking water supply. The Ohio Newsroom's Erin Gottsacker spent months reporting on those concerns for a story back in January, and she has a follow-up for us now. Hey, Erin.
23: Hi, Claire.
21: So remind us what injection wells are and why so many people near Marietta are concerned about them.
23: Yeah, well, hydraulic fracturing, which is often called fracking, produces millions of gallons of wastewater. That wastewater has to be disposed of somehow, and generally it's stored deep underground in what are called Class 2 injection wells. Ohio has more than 200 of these wells, mostly concentrated in the eastern half of the state. Washington County alone had 17 of them in 2023, and for comparison, that's one more than the entire state of Pennsylvania Virginia had that same year. So some people who live near Marietta, including many on city council, have been growing concerned that there are too many of these wells too close to the city's drinking water supply. And that escalated last year when the state okayed additional wells to be constructed within 2 miles of the city's aquifers. Dee Wells Arnold lives in the area. Here's what she had to say late last year.
0: If you don't have fresh water, if you don't have clean water, if you don't have safe water, you can't have a community. And I don't think it's worth the risk.
3: So that's where we left off back in January. Why are 4 injection wells now voluntarily shutting down?
23: For years, oil and natural gas producers in Washington County, like Bob Wilson, have been saying wastewater from those injection wells has been migrating underground and getting into their oil and natural gas wells. Since 2019, Wilson says 50 of his wells are now pulling up sludgy wastewater instead of producing oil and gas.
5: And I'm still losing wells. I've lost 2 in the last 6 weeks or so. Yeah, they're about to wear me down. I get up and go to work every day, and I can't make a living. I basically pay to go to work every day.
23: The Buckeye Environmental Network released a report earlier this month documenting rising pressures in several of Wilson's wells, which they say are evidence of migrating wastewater. Around that same time, the Ohio Department of Natural Resources, Division of Oil and Gas Resources Management, said the owners of 4 injection wells agreed to voluntarily stop their operations. And that's after the division notified them that the injection wells were suspected to be impacting nearby oil and gas wells.
3: Okay, so what happens next?
23: Well, the ODNR said in a statement that its oil and gas division is working with the injection well owners to come up with a plan to address the issues. That division is also hiring a third-party consultant to examine the possible impact on nearby private water wells. People like Bob Wilson say these actions are too little, too late. His business, he says, has already suffered catastrophic damage that can't be undone.
5: You got to ask yourself, especially with the ODNR, why is this happening? These people work for us, the taxpaying citizens of the state. So why are they so adamant to give these permits to these out-of-state corporations? You know what I mean?
23: An organizer with the Buckeye Environmental Network wants the ODNR to go a step further and permanently shut down those 4 wells and to revoke the permits it gave for those recent additional injection wells close to Marietta's aquifers. The ODNR declined a request for an interview.
3: Aaron Gottsacker, thanks so much for joining us.
23: Thanks.
3: That's all today from the Ohio Newsroom. We'll talk with you tomorrow.
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4: 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Good morning, I'm Stu Osborne. Happy to have you with us on a Tuesday morning. We'll have sunny skies today, a high of 93 degrees, an air quality alert through 9 p.m. for Franklin and some surrounding counties. Mostly clear overnight, a low 72, and for your Wednesday, sunny, even warmer, a high near 97, the heat index near 101. Right now, 72 degrees in Columbus.
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1: 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We have an air quality alert through 9 p.m. today. Sunny skies, a high of 93. Mostly clear overnight, a low of 72. Right now, 72 degrees in Columbus.
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3: Good morning. DHS says an officer in Maine shot and killed someone in a vehicle trying to get away. What did the head of DHS tell Maine Senator Angus King about what happened and why? King joins us this hour of Morning Edition from NPR News.
1: From 89.7, attorneys for a former Franklin County deputy seek to have a murder charge dropped.
3: 12 states want to stop Paramount from buying Warner Brothers Discovery and uniting some of the largest movie studios and TV newsrooms. I'm Michelle Martin.
4: And Amy Martinez, California's attorney general, explains why he thinks the deal is illegal. Also, the story of the only successful coup in U.S. history, how a mob of white supremacists destroyed an experiment in interracial governance. It's Tuesday, July 14th. On this day in 1798, the Sedition Act became law, making it a crime to write anything false or scandalous about the U.S. government. It expired a few years later. News is next.
5: Live from NPR News in Washington, I'm Nora Rahm. U.S. Central Command says it will resume a naval blockade of Iran's ports and coastal areas later today. The move comes after a week of U.S. and Iran trading heavy airstrikes. NPR's Jackie Northam reports.
6: The U.S. launched late Monday another wave of strikes on Iran, hitting missile and drone sites in an effort to degrade Iran's ability to attack commercial shipping in the Strait of Hormuz. The recent round of fighting is largely over control of the vital international waterway. Since the U.S. and Israel attacked Iran in February, Tehran has claimed its control and has insisted ships get permission and follow approved routes through the Strait of Hormuz. President Trump pushed back on Monday, saying the U.S. will now be known as, quote, the guardian of the Hormuz Strait, and threatened to start charging 20% fees on all goods transiting the waterway. The Trump administration had previously said that charging fees for safe passage through the Strait of Hormuz is against international law. Jackie Northam, NPR News.
5: A dozen states are suing to stop Paramount from taking over Warner Brothers Discovery. The suit claims the merger would lead to high prices, lower quality, and would kill competition. NPR's David Folkenflik reports Paramount rejects this.
7: They put out a statement yesterday saying this is a fundamental misreading of antitrust law, that in fact, if you do look at those huge digital titans like Netflix, like Amazon, the market has expanded. Paramount is saying we need to do this, that it will hurt workers to block this deal. I will say that's something that the attorneys general and that the Writers Guild of America and others who are on the labor side of things dispute. They're worried that with fewer employers, prices will be driven down for those who create all this and driven up for those of us who pay for these services.
5: NPR's David Folkenflik. Paramount and Warner Brothers are financial supporters of NPR. New York Governor Kathy Hochul signed an executive order today to block the construction of new large data centers in the state for up to a year. New York's the first state to impose such a moratorium on the infrastructure needed to support artificial intelligence. The Lincoln Memorial Reflecting Pool is being drained again. NPR's Rachel Treisman reports.
8: The reflecting pool was already drained once this spring when it was resurfaced a color that President Trump called American flag blue. But shortly after it was refilled in early June, algae blooms turned the water a murky green. Around the same time, pieces of that blue lining started to peel off, which the Trump administration blames on vandalism. It was waiting to repair the pool until after the 4th of July fireworks, but has not provided a timeline. Secretary of the Interior Doug Burgum told CNN last week it would use the same company as before because, quote, they did a

0: fantastic job. Rachel Treisman, NPR News.
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2: And this is 89.7 NPR News in Columbus. Good morning, I'm Stu Osborne. At 8:04, it's 74 degrees. Defense attorneys representing former Franklin County Sheriff's Deputy Jason Mead have filed motions to dismiss or acquit Mead on a murder charge. Mead shot and killed Casey Goodson Jr. in 2020 and was convicted of reckless homicide earlier this year in the case. Franklin County Prosecutor Shayla Favor's office has not yet decided whether it will seek a third trial for Mead on the murder charge. The first two trials ended in mistrials. The case for the murder charge is now under Judge Julie Lynch after Judge David Young recused himself following the second mistrial. Before Young left, he granted the attorneys a request to let Mead out on bond pending a decision on the new trial. A Columbus police officer indicted after allegedly strangling his girlfriend has resigned from the division. Columbus police spokesman says Timothy Fuller resigned on July 6th. Court records say Fuller, who was arrested in June, faces seven charges, including felonious assault and three counts of strangulation. It's been 2 weeks since 16 children were removed from a Vinton County home authorities say was deplorable. Now Vinton County will receive $1 million from the state of Ohio to aid in taking care of the children after the Ohio Controlling Board approved the request Monday. The 16 children have received medical care at hospitals across the state, and the Department of Children and Youth say the money will be used to help with therapeutic foster care, which costs up to $250 a day. Ohio will soon become just the second state to issue electronic benefit cards to SNAP or food stamp recipients with computer chips in them after Governor Mike DeWine signed a law earlier this month. State House correspondent Karen Kassler reports it's something advocates for low-income Ohioans have long pushed for.
3: SNAP cards have been susceptible to skimming devices at food retailers installed by criminals to steal benefits. Jory Novotny with the Ohio Association of Food Banks says that's because the current cards have magnetic strips, which puts them more than a decade behind payment technology that requires cards to be inserted or allows tap to pay.
4: So we've had tens of thousands of Ohio households that have been victimized by criminal fraudsters and had their benefits stolen because those cards aren't secure.
3: The law doesn't take effect until October, but Ohio Job and Family Services expects to start the process of hiring a vendor to produce the cards this summer and have a decision by the end of the year. Karen Kassler at the Ohio Public Radio State House News Bureau.
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5: Northbound 23 at Rathmel Road, we have a two-vehicle accident. We've got a car in the front end of a semi here. Stay to the left to get by. The right lane is blocked. No reports of injuries right now. Had another injury accident come in on Hamilton Road at Williams, south of 33. Lots of freeway delay, especially 71 down from Morse Road. I'm Johnny Hill from the Total Traffic Center.
2: We'll have sunny skies today, a high of 93 degrees, and air quality alerts in place through 9 p.m. this evening. Mostly clear overnight, a low 72. Sunny and even hotter on Wednesday with a high near 97, a heat index near 101. Right now, 74 degrees in Columbus. I'm Stu Osborne. 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
7: It's Morning Edition from NPR News. I'm Amy Martinez in Los Angeles, California.
8: And I'm Michelle Martin in Washington, D.C. Good morning. An Immigration and Customs Enforcement officer shot and killed a Colombian immigrant in Maine on Monday. This is the second time ICE agents shot and killed someone in a week, and at least the ninth time since President Trump launched his immigration crackdown. The Department of Homeland Security said agents were watching the address of an immigrant with a deportation order when someone drove away, and an officer eventually shot him. In a few minutes, we'll ask independent Maine Senator Angus King what he is hearing from DHS officials and what questions he still has, but we will start with the details.
7: Reporter Ari Snyder with Maine Public has been following this. Ari, so what's known so far?
9: Yeah, so the shooting took place Monday morning in Biddeford. That's a small city about half an hour south of Portland. The victim is a 26-year-old Colombian man. That's according to immigrant rights groups and Senator King. We don't have official confirmation on the victim's name, but community members are telling me it was a man named Juan Sebastian Guerrero. They're also telling me he had a wife and a young child. His immigration status isn't yet clear, but immigrant rights groups here say he did have authorization to work in the U.S.
7: Do we know if ICE was in fact targeting this particular person for arrest and deportation?
9: Yeah, so that part's not totally clear yet. A spokesperson for Senator King's office said the victim was, quote, not the target of the warrant, end quote. The spokesperson says that information comes from the head of the agency, DHS Secretary Mark Wayne Mullen. In an email after that, an ICE spokesperson said the shooting happened after a driver left a house they were surveilling, but did not definitively say if the driver was who they were looking for. The spokesperson told us agents were surveilling the last known address of, again, quoting here, an illegal alien with a final order of removal. The ICE spokesperson says, quote, the vehicle attempted to flee the scene and, fearing for public safety, an officer discharged his weapon. So now Maine's attorney general says his office is investigating what happened, and Maine Republican Senator Susan Collins said in a statement that DHS's inspector general is also looking into this.

0: Like so many societal issues, homelessness is hard to ignore, and there's no easy solution. The annual Point in Time count details how many people in Columbus and Franklin County are experiencing homelessness. Here in Columbus, there has been an increase in homeless citizens, and it's an issue affecting many aspects of city life, from residents to business owners to visitors. A recent Columbus Underground letter to the editor is asking the city to help those living on the streets. We're looking at the current state of the unhoused and how it's being addressed. That's after the news on All Sides with Amy Jarevich on 89.7 NPR News and at WOSU.org.
1: NPR News in Washington, I'm Nora Rahm. U.S. military officials say their forces successfully struck military targets across Iran again last night. The statement said the strikes were designed to further degrade Iran's ability to attack commercial shipping. NPR's Jackie Northam reports the U.S. and Iran are attempting to exert control over the Strait of Hormuz.
2: Since the start of this crisis, Iran has claimed it's in control, and it's insisted ships get permission and follow approved rules, and it's attacking ships if they don't. On Monday, President Trump pushed back, saying that going forward, the U.S. will be known as the guardian of the Hormuz Strait, and he threatened to start charging 20% fees on all goods transiting through the waterway, even though his administration has said charging fees violates international law. Iran lashed out at this, saying under no circumstances will it allow the U.S. to interfere with the management of the strait.
1: NPR's Jackie Northam. The South African government says it's deported or repatriated more than 50,000 undocumented migrants amid a crackdown on illegal immigration. Kate Bartlett has more.
3: About 53,000 undocumented migrants, mainly from Malawi, Zimbabwe, and Mozambique, have been deported in the past month, according to government figures. But thousands of migrants from those African countries are also fleeing on their own accord, fearful of weekly xenophobic protests that have sometimes turned deadly. A populist group called March on March is leading the charge against migrants, blaming them for taking South African jobs amid an unemployment crisis. Thousands of Zimbabweans have also gone to the border, waiting to be repatriated, and thousands of Malawians have been camped out in the open, waiting for government-facilitated buses to take them home. Kate Bartlett, NPR News, Johannesburg.
1: The Labor Department reports inflation is slowing. Consumer prices rose 3.5% last month, compared to a 4.2% annual rise in May, a three-year high. The slowdown is attributed to lower prices for gasoline. The federal government is running a bigger deficit this year than it did last year. NPR's Scott Horsley has more in the story.
4: Federal tax collections are up this year, but federal spending's growing even faster. 9 months into the fiscal year, the government's more than $1.3 trillion in the red. Just paying interest on the government's accumulated debt has cost more than $1 trillion in the last 9 months. That's more than the government spends on almost any other single program, with the exception of Social Security. Tariff revenue has declined since the Supreme Court struck down the president's most sweeping import taxes. The administration is working to impose new tariffs. In the meantime, the latest report from the Treasury Department shows the government has paid more than $80 billion in refunds for tariffs that were collected illegally. Scott Horsley, NPR News, Washington.
1: You're listening to NPR News. New York today became the first state in the union to impose a moratorium on permits for large new data centers. Governor Kathy Hochul signed an executive order to ban them for up to a year to protect the environment and the energy grid. The facilities require huge amounts of energy and water to cool thousands of computer servers. Technology companies need them for artificial intelligence, prompting a backlash in communities. The number of pedestrians killed on U.S. roads has declined for the third year in a row. But as NPR's Joel Rose reports, fatalities are still well above pre-pandemic levels.
5: Drivers struck and killed just over 6,700 people last year, a drop of 7% from the year before, according to a report from the Governor's Highway Safety Association. California alone accounted for more than half of the drop. 2025 marked the third straight year that the number of pedestrian fatalities has declined since peaking in 2022. But last year's number is still 10% higher than the total from 2016. The report also looked at why and when pedestrians are killed and found some familiar patterns. SUVs, pickup trucks, and vans account for more than half of pedestrian deaths, and more than three-quarters of fatalities happen after dark. Joel Rose, NPR News, Washington.
1: At this hour, the bidding opens in New York for Gus. It's a Tyrannosaurus rex discovered in South Dakota's Badlands 67 million years after it roamed the Earth. Scientists spent years documenting and reconstructing it. Sotheby's estimates it could sell for as much as $30 million. The bidding starts at $19 million. I'm Nora Rahm, NPR News.
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7: Welcome to All Sides with Amy Jurevich. The website Columbus Underground recently published a letter to the editor addressing Columbus City Council. Written by Jason Williams, owner of Big Fun Columbus, a vintage toy and collectible store in the Short North, the letter calls on our city leaders to take action to help people living on the streets, especially those dealing with mental illness. And while they don't want to view every unhoused person in the same manner, Jason Henry, is the president of Friends of Goodale Park and a resident of Victorian Village, says there's a particular segment of the homeless population raising concern.
8: My concern is more the chronically homeless folks that have been approached multiple times and offered support services that, for whatever reasons, don't accept, and then are living in the park, the neighborhood, High Street, and it, you know, creates a lot of problems. You know, from a strictly park standpoint, myself and another board member are routinely cleaning up encampments.
7: In an interview with All Sides producer Marcus Charleston, Jason Henry also said that this is a complicated issue to address, and people are not without compassion.
8: I have tremendous compassion for these folks, and I, you know, there's a myriad of reasons why they can't accept help. A lot of them are mentally ill, drug addicted, alcoholics. They have, you know, you can't go into shelters with a partner or a pet, or, you know, there's a, like I said, a myriad of reasons of why they don't accept help. And I don't pretend to be an expert on that, but I do understand it. But that leaves a situation where now you're in the park and, you know, from a compassion standpoint, you know, it has to go both ways. I certainly have compassion for these folks and I want them to have a better existence because I just don't think it's very compassionate to have these folks walking around, you know, eating out of the trash, yelling at clouds, getting into altercations. It's not a good way to live.
7: This hour, we're looking at homelessness in Columbus and what's being done to help. And we're beginning our conversation by looking at how organizations are working with the city, merchants, and residents to help unhoused citizens. We'll begin our conversation with Robin Davis, Executive Director of Safer Downtown. Welcome to All Sides, Robin.
9: Thank you, Amy. It's nice to be here.
7: And also joining us is Betsy Pandora, President and CEO of the Short North Alliance. Welcome, Betsy.
10: Thank you so much, Amy.
7: So, Robin, let's start with you. Have business owners or residents in downtown, and then Betsy can speak for the Short North, express concerns similar to what you just heard in those sound bites?
9: Absolutely. Safer Downtown, we are a nonprofit organization. Our mission is pretty clear. We want to create and maintain a safe, clean, and welcoming downtown. And that is what we do through a number of efforts, including homeless outreach. Our ambassadors, our safety ambassadors, will make contact with them initially, and then we have four full-time contracted workers from Mount Carmel who will work on some of the things that you heard Jason Williams talking about, getting them into, if not shelter, into perhaps treatment for mental addiction problems that they might have, and helping them get over the barriers to get into some kind of housing, whether that's shelter, permanent supportive housing, or whether they can get into low-income housing.
7: And
10: We have two different Jasons. So Jason Williams owns Big Fun Columbus, and he wrote the letter to the editor that kind of like spurred the conversation for today's show. But then Jason Henry is the Friends of Goodale Park. So Betsy, I'm sure you're familiar with him.
11: I know and love all the Jasons.
10: There's many Jasons. Okay. So but the concerns expressed in the soundbite you heard with, and Jason there is specifically talking about Goodale Park. Have you heard that from more than just the two Jasons?
11: We certainly have. And, you know, I think the context behind why concerns like this are as prevalent as we're seeing them be now really is rooted in how unsheltered homelessness has grown so significantly in Franklin County. We've seen a 43% increase year over year in unsheltered homelessness across the county. And when you see big jumps like that, the visibility of homelessness and the day-to-day interactions with

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1: There, you know, a few days or a few months later, or they return even sometimes years later. Have you seen this instance where it's reoccurring, where the same people are getting called? You know, it's like residents or business owners are calling for help with the same people.
2: Yeah, what I think we see more than anything is that there is complexity and a uniqueness to every individual's circumstance of homelessness. And so, you know, one call truly may not result in a long-term solution for one individual. But those calls, the sum total of those calls, is fundamental to being able to right-size systems and interventions so that we can truly be helping people through circumstances. In the Short North, for example, and I can't speak exactly to maybe Robin's numbers, in the Short North, we have, like Jason Henry in his interview described, about 30 people who are chronically unhoused, meaning they have been without housing for more than 12 months. And the longer that you go without being a part of the safety network, the harder it is to actually navigate through that network. And Shannon Isom, who I think is joining us soon, will talk a little bit about what this journey is like, where you then start to see commingled crises be a part of your story, where mental health challenge, where maybe addiction challenge also then becomes a factor. And so the intensity of what it takes to be able to support any one person through that circumstance may increase the longer with which they are without housing. So ensuring that we are addressing the system and creating more units of housing and creating more shelter beds and fundamentally linking all of the service network to that system is what is critical to be able to move the needle on addressing the one individual that may be chronically encountered by some of the folks that you've heard accounts from in our community.
1: This is All Sides on 89.7 NPR News. We're talking about how organizations are working with merchants and residents to address unhoused citizens. We're talking with Betsy Pandora, president and CEO of the Short North Alliance. Also with us is Robin Davis, executive director of Safer Downtown. So, Robin, your group is called Safer Downtown. Do unhoused people make downtown less safe?
3: I think there's certainly a perception of that. And in some cases, yes, there are some, especially with medical conditions, mental conditions, that may become aggressive. Betsy talked about it very well. There's multiple stages, multiple things you can do. Calling the police is kind of the last option, but it is a good option when there is, it's the right option for when someone is aggressively panhandling, when maybe they won't leave an establishment, or when they're walking into the street or things like that. Mm-hmm. Our Safer Downtown ambassadors can also help with that. I know that those who own restaurants or hotels, often they're not equipped to handle something like that. Our ambassadors are. They can, they are trained very well in de-escalation tactics, so they can get people to leave the establishment. Again, they're offering services, not unlike the people you heard. The services are offered and often declined, but at least it gets them to move on. And then we have that contact information, and our homeless outreach folks can reach out to them, work to build relationships with them, which is one of the things that's very key. Mm-hmm. Betsy's exactly right. Every situation is different. Every person is experiencing something differently. And we don't have a cookie cutter solution to all of it.
1: The store owner, Jason Williams, wrote that he mentioned in his letter that he calls his SID ambassador to help with mentally ill people encounters in the Short North. And then he says if it's really bad, the ambassador or he will call the police. But what is he talking about when he says a SID ambassador?
2: So the Short North Alliance provides support and services to our business community, mostly organized along High Street. We use the mechanism of what's called a SID, or the Special Improvement District, as a funding source. And so shorthand for referring to our team sometimes in the community is to refer to them as
1: SID.
2: So
1: you have ambassadors and you have other ambassadors.
2: We also have ambassadors. Okay. Yeah. Okay. And we've increased our

0: our pool of ambassadors in the Short North, not just because we've heard concerns like the ones that you're sharing right now, but because in general, the population of Columbus has grown, visitorship in the Short North has grown. We had over 12 million visitors last year to the Short North, and the need for hands to help support myriad of issues has become so much more prominent. So we're really pleased that we now have a team of ambassadors in the community who is not only on duty during all of the hours with which our businesses operate, which includes clear up until 3 o'clock in the morning. Mm. But we now also have a dedicated outreach ambassador whose job 40 hours a week is to focus on making engagements with individuals who might be experiencing a housing insecurity challenge, who might be experiencing a mental health crisis, or who might be experiencing an addiction crisis. And since that one staff position has been filled for us this year, since March, we've seen 7 individuals moved into supportive housing services just through those direct interventions with that outreach ambassador.
1: So now not just volunteers, you have a full-time employee doing it. Is that what you mean?
0: We've always had full-time people doing these roles, but we now have a full-time person performing the function of outreach support.
1: Okay. Robin, I don't think a visitor would know to call an ambassador, right? And so the resident might. I don't know how you communicate that if you like give out flyers so they know that these exist. But the resident might. The business owner probably definitely does. But what about a visitor who has this encounter? They wouldn't know to call an ambassador.
2: Well, we do have a hotline, and let me do the plug for that. The hotline, and this is for the downtown area only, is 614-228-3788. So anything that you're seeing within the downtown area, anyone can call us. If you're not within the exact boundaries, we can refer it to someone else, if that's police or whatever. We do try very hard to make sure that visitors also know, hotels know to call, and they can give that information to our visitors. And we work closely with organizations like Experience Columbus. They let us know when someone's coming in. They're very aware of what our services are downtown, which is different than Short North, but pretty much just on paper. But Betsy and I talk frequently, too. We both know what each other's doing. Mm.
0: And we also have a hotline for these services as well, where we will dispatch to Robin's team through our team if it's within her bounds to support, and vice versa. And our teams actually communicate with each other to share if there are common issues that all need to be aware of. This past spring, the Short North Alliance just opened the Short North Safety Office in the heart of the community. And this is meant to serve as a hub where we can connect police teams that are working in the community, our outreach teams, agencies like Southeast who have a regular presence in the community, along with our full ambassador team. And the hotline is very visible on the exterior walls of that office. We distribute magnets to all of the businesses that have the hotline number. And then there are digital kiosks throughout the community that every few seconds flash the hotline number for visitors. And then just yesterday, we relaunched shortnorth.org. So we have an updated website that has lots of information, including the hotline number on every single page of the site, so that if people need support or assistance, whether that's to get a walking escort to their vehicle, to find parking, or to report a need for support and services and encountering an individual who's experiencing a crisis-based circumstance, they have that information far more clearly now.
1: What about what we heard about encampments in Goodale Park? Is that an issue that you're having to deal with?
0: You know, we see a lot of mobility among this population. Mm-hmm. And so what I would say is there's probably no one location that's a fixed, constant encampment within the community. But we do see, like I shared a little bit ago, about 30 individuals who are chronically unhoused and present in the community who are sheltering on High Street, sheltering on private property, sheltering in park spaces. And as we have seen homelessness across Franklin County grow, we've certainly seen those activities grow within our community.
1: Robin, is there a particular place in the downtown where homelessness is a particular problem and your ambassadors are like, is there a frequent place like Goodale Park?
2: There's not one exactly like that. There is often a camp that will come up behind the convention center, but our both our special duty police officers, we work closely with police, and our ambassadors work hard so that those don't become permanent, semi-permanent, because the longer they are there, the more they're going to want to stay there. And it's really important to make sure that those don't become entrenched for exactly those reasons. But we don't have anything exactly like a Goodale Park that we see.
1: Well, later in the hour, we're going to be talking to a member of the city's Department of Development about the need for more housing, right? Mm-hmm. Because these people have these encampments behind the convention center because maybe they don't have anywhere else to go. What do you do from your safer downtown perspective when they, because you mentioned earlier that people often decline help. What do you do?
2: The best we can do is continue to have our outreach, our homeless outreach people, build that relationship with them. Often what you get in the denial is a lack of trust. They've had bad experiences before, mm-hmm. Especially with shelters, for all the reasons that you mentioned, that shelters, you can't drink, you can't smoke, you can't go with a partner, you can't go with a pet. Those are barriers. But our homeless outreach people are looking to get beyond shelters. It takes a minute. And they're working with those to overcome the boundaries they may be facing, things like not having a birth certificate, mm-hmm. not having a place where their social security or disability checks might be sent. So they can work to overcome those problems and get them in line to get into permanent supportive housing or perhaps low income housing. But the one thing I will say, and this is exactly true, it's a 6 to 8 month wait for mm-hmm. any housing. That's a long time. And the people then are still living on the street if they choose not to live in shelter during that time. But it's a long process. And then we often have people who will get off the list and then need to come back on and start all over. And that's a very difficult way mm-hmm. to go.
1: And just to end on, do you know if people from outside of the city, because I'm sure someone listening who lives in a suburb, they're not going to think downtown and the Short North are separate. It's all downtown to them. Do you feel like people think that the Short North and downtown are safe to visit? And how do you make it feel safer? Because if someone has one bad encounter, they might then therefore declare all of downtown not safe.
0: Yeah, you know, we have continued as a community to come together and prioritize the Short North as a safe and welcoming community. And on the whole, it really is. And we have, our focus is making sure that we have the right resources to respond in any circumstance. And that doesn't require somebody to know to ask for the resource necessarily. Mm-hmm. What that requires is that we have eyes on the street, we have enhanced our services, and that we have the ability to intervene in issues if there are issues. But we continue to see really strong visitorship, really amazing new business openings, really inspiring, you know, legacy milestones for our existing business community. And it just continues to be, whether it's the Short North or downtown, this vibrant heartbeat of our city.
1: Yeah. And Robin, just in about a minute, how do you tell people, you know, downtown is safe?
2: We can tell them by police statistics. The police will tell you that it is one of the safest neighborhoods. Statistics will tell you that it is the safest neighborhood. Downtown is. We have a very low amount of crime, especially violent crime. But homelessness is something that we have to deal with, and we deal with it every day. Our ambassadors are attacking that every day to try to get these people in a compassionate way into a more livable situation.
1: We've been speaking with Robin Davis, Executive Director of Safer Downtown, and with Betsy Pandora, President and CEO of the Short North Alliance. Thank you both for joining us.
2: Absolutely.
3: Thank you.
1: And coming up, we're going to talk about the most recent point in time count of homelessness in Columbus and Franklin County. That's when All Sides continues on 89.7 NPR News.

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3: The state's largest school district aims to keep people at the core of every AI-related decision. 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
5: The United States Postal Service is out of money. The federal independent agency relies on no tax money and is largely funded by stamps, packages, and other sales. It's once again staring at a $1 billion deficit. The Forever stamp now costs 82 cents. But who's writing and mailing letters anymore? The future of the post office. Tomorrow on All Sides with Amy Jurevich from 10 to noon on 89.7 NPR News. You're listening to All Sides. I'm your host, Amy Jurevich. We're talking today about the issue of homelessness in Columbus. The completion of the point-in-time count in Columbus and around the state provides the most up-to-date information on homelessness in Ohio. And we're talking about what's being done in Central Ohio and nationally to combat the issue. Joining us now is Shannon Isom, president and CEO of the Community Shelter Board, which brings together 16 agencies across Columbus and Franklin County to make sure everyone has a place to call home. Welcome back to All Sides, Shannon.
6: I appreciate being here. Thank you for having me.
5: So overall homelessness saw a small increase year over year, 1% from 2025 to 2026. But the number that was more startling was the unsheltered homelessness saw a 43% increase year over year. Tell me what that means, unsheltered homelessness.
6: Yeah. The most basic definition of unsheltered homelessness are that those folks that we just don't find within any type of sheltered position of what's sanctioned shelter. And so that is any uninhabitable space, including what we see more anecdotally as just being outside. But unsheltered could also mean I'm in my car. It could mean that I have some level of shelter, but it's not a shelter that we deem habitable.
5: So the number for Franklin County was there were 455 unsheltered homeless in 2025, and it went up to 651 in 2026. Now, numbers on the radio are hard, but those numbers that I said, those are people.
6: That's right.
5: So what are some major takeaways that you have from this point in time count and that number of people who don't have somewhere to go?
6: Yeah, a couple of really major takeaways, and we've talked about this a couple of times, Amy, so this hasn't really changed. The first takeaway is that we just don't have enough housing. And I'm being very specific that the amount of housing, the level, the structure of housing that we need is for deeply affordable housing. People need, and any community needs to thrive, diversity of housing. And so that's the number one takeaway. The second takeaway is that this was predicted. So when I came into this community in 2023, we were already under an assessment, a 20-month assessment, to figure out, do we have a handle on this level, this trend of homelessness that is increasing? And if we don't, what should we be doing? And it was a tale of two cities, a mixed bag that, yeah, we are an optimal system for it, but it is underfunded and we need more housing. So it's also telling us that we are on the trajectory of 68% of unsheltered homelessness that we will see by 2028. It is telling us that that predictive modeling not only was accurate, but precise for this community. And then thirdly, that I'll be honest, looking at ourselves, we're losing the battle around homelessness overall, and that there needs to be not only a more housing, but a better investment.
5: Well, we were just talking with a representative from the Short North and a representative from downtown talking about the perceived, and I guess it's actual, increased homelessness of people being on the streets. And they both mentioned people who
7: are offered help but decline the services. Mm. Can you talk to me about that? Like, what happens there if the downtown ambassador is trying to help someone, trying to get them off the street, and they decline the service?
6: Yeah. I'll answer that in two parts as well. The first is that I would say that's the first indicator for that is that folks have been on the street too long. Mm-hmm. I would even say I'd stretch it out and go a little bit before that and say that they've moved into a level of destabilization of housing that ultimately has failed at every level. Mm-hmm. And in that, once they move into the space where there's a, I don't want help, that what we have seen is a decline that's probably has taken some time, and that we had opportunities to stop that and probably did not either have the right product or the right structure to do so. The second point that I will say is that it is easy for us to look at folks and say that folks are homeless. But I know that you have, as well as I have here, we have studied this for a very long time. And so what we really may be looking at is some other systems and structures that have failed. And so what we are seeing and what is easy to denote is their homelessness. Mm-hmm. I will tell you, I'm as I sit here, I'm always worried about, as I raise the voice, that we need more housing, and we do. But housing is not the only system and the only structure that we need to respond. We need to respond to the human condition in all levels, and that means in our healthcare, mm-hmm. within our mental health spaces, certainly within workforce and in education. We know that, and those things work together. But there's many people that are on the street within our communities that definitely have had destabilization of housing, but they've had destabilization of other systems that have caused that homelessness. So if you're probably looking at someone who's saying, I'm done, I don't want your help, I would say that it is first incumbent upon us to find a product to move through that. How do we move through the trust to ensure that I'm going to still be able to help you from where you stand and where you meet? And we must do that. So that's first. And then second, I would say that when I'm talking about housing, I am also talking about all the structures of the systems that are connected to that. And so the systems must work. We have siloed ourselves in a lot of ways to saying that this is your lane and this is your lane only. I want you here. I've actually heard that message over and over again. You are community shelter board is right here. This issue that we're dealing with, this issue that is much more dimensional and textured than just housing, has to have a more macro approach. And I am hoping that as we're looking at people on the street, that is the reflection of all the ways in which we have probably not responded to a very changing ecosystem and community in which we live today, that it will remind us to call for a different question.
7: Yeah. So some of the people who may decline help may have mental illness that has gone untreated for too long, drug addiction, alcoholism. And so you're saying that those needed to be treated, like you can find them housing, you can put them into a temporary, even a hotel situation, but unless you address the drugs, the mental illness, or the addiction, then it's not going to fix it. Is that what you mean?
6: Yeah, I think that what we have is multifactorial when we see the people on the street. And I think it's easy for us to point to the one thing that we know, which is that they don't have housing. But I think under that, the root cause of that is that there's a lot of structures under that have probably failed. So yes, we must address those things, but I say we can address them much more upstream. I also think really, and Betsy, and I know you just had her on here, we've talked about this, is that community shelter board is in a position that we can be a little bit more strident in our voice about. It is imperative that you must come off the street. It's imperative. It is not only imperative, we obligate you to come off the street. It is much harder when you're in uniform to have that message. It's much harder when maybe even as an ambassador walks through the street. But I believe the community shelter board and the folks that we work in, and certainly the nonprofits, have a more structured and strict way to address some of those issues, because those structures are intertwined in nonprofits, and we fund them, and we know how to meet people where they sit.
7: So when a resident or a business owner in the Short North, for example, has a problem with someone who's constantly, you know, sitting outside of their business, or they're constantly having an encampment in Goodale Park, and they call their ambassador, or if it escalates, they call the police, are you saying, does the ambassador call the community shelter board to try to help?
6: Yeah, I think that we all as a responder can work together. I believe, though, we are at the point, and especially here within the central area of Franklin County, Columbus, are probably at the point where we have to also think about what is the collective effort around civility. and dignity and having regard for not only those that have businesses and certainly have put their savings into those businesses, but also our tourists and people that are living in there, but also to those that are moving through probably the worst part of their lives, and we're seeing it. And I think with that, as I would be, as maybe if my kids were in that place, I would want some strictness around what health looks like. And I think that we can, again, look for and ask for something different than what we've done in the past. And I think we should be.
7: This is All Sides on 89.7 NPR News. We're talking about the recent point in time count, which gave us some numbers of those who are unhoused in the area. And we're talking about what to do related to homelessness. We're talking with Shannon Isom, president and CEO of the Community Shelter Board. You have appeared before Columbus City Council many times asking for more funding. You received $7.2 million in the most recent budget, I believe, if I have the right number. But how much are you receiving compared to what you received in the past? How much more do you need? Yeah, I mean, you just mentioned that this unsheltered number is going to just increase. Yes. So you need more. Yeah. Tell me about the money.
6: The money, since I've been here, I can say gladly that we have received more money over each and every year. And I would say between the city administration, the mayor's office, and the Department of Development, as well as the city council, not only that 7.2 number is actually a little bit lower, we've received $13.8 million in this past year. And year over year, they have invested into the Community Shelter Board, its system, its nonprofit partners. They've done really well in listening and certainly leaning into what's needed. But more is needed. It's always needed because we have a growing economy and we need to get in front of it, not behind it in response, but in front of it proactively. We are also really, really reliant on our county dollars as well. We're still waiting on those county dollars. In any given year, we need about $35.2 million. Some of that is passed through HUD. $35.2 million to respond to homelessness, and we are up to about an $81 million organization because the majority of what we do is housing. We keep the dollars for HUD. We are, as I've noted before, number one and number two in how much dollars that we receive from HUD and how much that we spend on housing for the homeless system. And so we will continue to need more until we hit that 35.2 magic number to sustain our dollars. Mm-hmm. But I do believe once we get there, not only believe it, I promise it, that once we get to a sustained dollar amount from our public, from both city and county, that we can start changing the arc of what we see in our shelters and within the street and start investing more into housing, the type of housing that is hard for developers, private developers, to develop, housing that we need for those that are transitioning. So deeply affordable housing is what we'd like to see more of.
7: What type of housing are you looking for? Yeah. Like an example is the former YMCA building downtown is being converted into affordable housing, but then there's always that, you know, squishy definition of affordable, right? Yeah. But are you talking about, do you need even more temporary places? Do you need hotels? Do you need more shelter beds, or do you need everything?
6: Yes to everything except more shelter beds.
7: Okay. You don't need, okay.
6: Yeah. And I'm not going to say, you know, there's an argument for having more shelter beds. And I think that argument is constructive. My worry in being responsible for the responsiveness of our system and the readiness of our system, if I have and add one more shelter bed, then I have a bigger shelter, which is very difficult to sustain. Our cost of a shelter bed is increased. Mm-hmm. We're at $24,000, a little over that, per bed per year. And that's hard to sustain for any community. And so what I do know that is a more sustainable investment is housing. You asked what type? All of it. Mm-hmm. But more specifically, 0 to 40% housing. What does that mean? That means that people that are making anywhere between $12,000 to $20,000, that type of housing. Do I need temporary housing? Yes. Transitional housing. We know that families that are moving through intimate partner violence actually do the best when they're in that temporary housing to then structure back up to a more permanent housing. I need rapid rehousing. I need more non-congregate areas that you are temporarily in, maybe for 2 years, 18 months, up to 4 years, moving on to a more permanent space. We need more stair steps in the affordable, deeply affordable housing space. When you talk about affordable housing that's being built, we really hear more that 80 to 100% AMI. What does that mean? Those are people that are making about $51,000 and above. We need housing for those that are making under that.
7: Yeah. Or housing for those who are not able to hold down a job. So talk to me about someone who is dealing with addiction or alcoholism or mental illness, and they don't have a job and feel like they don't have anywhere to go. But then due to their mental illness, they're declining services. Where do those people go besides the hospital?
6: Yeah, we don't have any space for those folks either. Interestingly enough, the question is exactly what I've answered in the beginning. That needs to be done in conjunction with the healthcare system. Mm. That needs to be done in conjunction with the experts around mental health. We are the experts around HUD, right? We are the experts around homelessness. The shelter is a tapestry of all of those things, all of those systems that have failed people that go into there. But we're not the experts of mental health. Mm-hmm. We're not the experts of those that are moving through intersectionality of drug addiction and mental health. We're not that. And so what we're calling for as we are in this housing space and we are charged to be readied, we are calling in the healthcare system, the mental health system, the drug and alcohol addiction specialist, those system providers, to use those dollars, those state dollars, those federal dollars, and say, how do we make for spaces for people who are intersected with not only not having housing, but really intersected with some root issues around healthcare?
7: So whose job is that to make the healthcare system better? Yeah. Does the city need to pour some money into it? Does the city need to ask the hospitals and healthcare providers to do better? Like whose job is that?
6: Yeah, I think that the first job is that anyone can call the question as you just did. Mm-hmm. Whose job is it? I would say that I've been in a medical school. I went to school public health. What I really think is that whose job it is that first for the collective effort of community to say, what's going on? You've asked, is there enough of us stepping up to respond to what we're seeing in our community? And then who should come forward are those people that have expertise in that. That's our doctors, our psychiatrists, our healthcare system, our administrators of healthcare systems. That is our mental health, all of it, from Adam H., which is in a lot of ways just like us, community shelter board, all the way to and through privates that are within the space and calling forward. I think that's our representatives, our state, and our federal connectivity to those dollars that pour into this community around healthcare and mental health and drug and alcohol addiction. That's public health. Those are our entities that are saying, what are we doing within this space? And then holding not only CSB from still those same dollars, state, federal, local dollars accountable, but likewise and reciprocal with mutual benefit, holding those other systems accountable. Mm-hmm. But there's no way that any one system can solve this big issue, kind of conglomeration of issues, conflation of issues that people are dealing with and walking around with. There's also workforce. I know now we're talking about workforce housing. I think that's a good way also to solve the issue. No one way to solve it. This is linear. This isn't as linear. This is circular. But there needs to be more than one person at the table at a time. And I would say at the minimum, 4 to 5 of us should be sitting here. I would actually also like to call, our education sector, not because they're accountable, but because they see it all. And they could also school us on what we're missing.
7: Well, just to end on, overall, how would you say the city of Columbus is doing in terms of homelessness? Because you said that your funding has increased, but you mentioned a number where there's a gap and you need more. You're not blaming it all on the city. There's federal. But how is Columbus doing?
6: Yeah, I will tell you that I love this question because the Community Shelter Board always has, by default, centered on Columbus. But the Community Shelter Board is Franklin County. We have an HMIS system, a system that we report up to the federal government. We have HUD dollars that right now we're writing a grant for to ensure that $30 million comes into this community that doesn't cover just Columbus, but it covers the entire Franklin County, Groveport to Reynoldsburg to New Albany, all the way over to Hilliard. But asking specifically how Columbus is doing. The city of Columbus is a leader in this space. As we sit down and talk to other mayors that have homelessness and we are taking care of community members within every single solitary zip code of this county, I would say that the city of Columbus, Mayor Genther, the city council is leading in the investment within this space, and we're asking for everyone around the city and the townships to learn more and to invest in how do we make for a better Franklin County response, because HUD expects it, and we're really, really good at it.
7: We've been speaking with Shannon Isom, President and CEO of the Community Shelter Board. Thanks for being here today.
6: I appreciate it. Thank you.
7: And coming up, we're going to talk about how the city of Columbus is addressing homelessness. We're going to talk about building some housing. That's when All Sides continues on 89.7 NPR News.

0: I'm Tiziana Deering. Sigrid Nunez has written several acclaimed novels, even winning the National Book Award for Fiction. Now she's out with her first collection of short stories.
1: Most of the characters are wanting something that they've been missing. 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
4: 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You're listening to All Sides. I'm your host, Amy Jurevich. We're talking about the issue of homelessness in Columbus this hour. Earlier in the program, we heard from Jason Henry, president of the Friends of Goodale Park and a resident of Victorian Village, and we're going to hear from him again. In an interview with All Sides producer Marcus Charleston, he talked about the segment of the homeless population refusing treatment. In this soundbite, he addresses the outlying issues that arise.
5: My thought is that, you know, if you allow that to occur, one becomes two, two becomes five, and then you've got a major problem where people are not able to enjoy the park. Beyond that, I mean, there's other peripheral issues. When I do clean up encampments, there's a bunch of packages from people's porches and things like that. So there's a lot of damage done. There's been break-ins at the shelter house. There's been the door's been kicked in. There's been campfires up on the porches to the point now where we're, you know, in partnership with Rec and Parks, we have lifted some of the branches on the evergreens because those served as kind of campsites, for lack of a better word. And we're working to put some ornamental iron on the north porch of the caretaker's house because it's just a constant residential area.
4: And this is what Jason Henry had to say about working with the city to address concerns of residents and business owners.
5: I've had discussions with Rec and Parks. And again, I've got great relationship with Rec and Parks, Columbus Police. You know, I've had this discussion with a number of city people and city leadership. And it's not, I mean, if it was an easy fix, it would have been done by now. So I'm not pretending like it's some, you know, there's some magic bullet here to take care of this thing. But you know, it just, it's tough because you have to be compassionate to the residents as well. You know, the residents, the business owners, the people that are just trying to enjoy the park.
4: Here to talk about the City of Columbus addressing the issue of homelessness is Hannah Jones, Deputy Director of the City of Columbus's Department of Development. Welcome to All Sides, Hannah.
6: Thank you, Amy.
4: So you just heard Jason talk about some of his concerns. He also expressed concerns earlier for mentally ill people living on the streets of Columbus. How does your department address the issue of homeless citizens who maybe decline treatment and just continue to, you know, not get help?
6: Sure. One of the initiatives that we have recently stood up is the Columbus Outreach and Resource Engagement Team, which we call CORE. And that's really engaging with Southeast and Mary Haven, which are two providers, as Executive Director Isom referenced earlier, that have significant experience in the mental health and behavioral health space that can go out and really do a different type of outreach with these individuals. So much more relationship-based, trust-based, time-intensive engagement with individuals to begin to better understand barriers, to engage with them regardless of where they may be in the city, to kind of build that trust in order to do more substantial barrier reduction in order to get them to a place where they are more willing and able to come inside and accept services.
7: Well, Jason works for the Friends of Goodale Park and lives in Victorian Village. He mentioned in one of his earlier sound bites that there's many parks and many neighborhoods in Columbus. Is this a problem you're hearing about in other areas of the city for certain parks, dealing with people maybe, you know, living in the park?
6: We have a lot of experience in parks throughout the city. I think Goodale is unique in that it is in the center of the city, in the center of a very active space. But we do have a number of parks where individuals may be camping, and we work with Rex and Parks to engage regularly, have either Mount Carmel, which is the outreach team that is engaged through CSB, or our homelessness advocacy liaison go in, begin to engage with those campers, talk about the need to find alternative options, figure out if they're already engaged with our homeless system or what barriers there may be. And then those individuals who may be on the land for longer amounts of time or meet other criteria could receive a referral to the core team for that more extensive engagement.
7: Shannon Isom mentioned sometimes there's a 6 to 8 month wait for a place in certain areas. It depends on each individual person of what they're they're needing and looking for. Is that something, is that why the core team was developed? Is it supposed to be a little quicker, so no wait?
6: It is to try to get to more people faster. So I think, you know, there are many parts of our city that don't have dedicated outreach workers. One of the great things about the work that Betsy is doing in the Short North and Robin is doing downtown is that they have ambassadors and dedicated outreach workers that can spend time with folks. So the Mount Carmel team is deployed citywide and countywide. And so the core team was really to layer onto that and to just bring more infrastructure to be able to get to more people quicker. That may need a longer ramp up time. So it doesn't necessarily make it a quicker turnaround into housing, but it allows us to remove a lot of the barriers that then allow to transition them into the larger shelter system in a meaningful way without having to start all over again.
7: That's interesting because, yes, the downtown area, the Short North, they have these ambassadors. It seems like a pretty robust program, like multiple ambassadors, volunteers, and employees to help with this. But I'm guessing all areas of the city don't have that.
6: Yes, that is true that all areas of the city do not. However, the mayor has made efforts to spearhead the Clean and Safe Corridors Initiative, and we have been able to layer onto that in a number of ways and go out and support them. So we've done Sullivan Avenue previously. They did 161 Parsons Avenue last year. We worked with Southside Thrive to engage with individuals, and we did coordinated walking and talking, for lack of a better word, just really trying to understand what people were experiencing, how we could help them, and get to know folks in a meaningful way that allows for a longer term engagement to find another option for them than to remain outside. And quite frankly, sometimes to understand if they are actually living on the land. I think there's a lot of people who we may make assumptions about, and it's really just understanding what's happening in their situation and how best to perhaps find another option for them.
7: And, you know, we heard those clips from Jason with Friends of Goodale Park, and he said he's had many conversations with many different city apartments and wants to have compassion and wants a compassionate response for the homeless. But he wants a compassionate response for the residents living there, the neighborhoods, the businesses. How do you balance that in making sure that the residents and the businesses understand how you're helping? Like, if they keep seeing the people, then they feel like you're not helping.
6: Yeah, absolutely. I think the hardest part of it is that I don't know that there is a perfect balance. We are dealing with a national issue. You know, as Shannon said, like, there are a number of systems and institutions that have failed a number of people in different ways. And so I think what we have to continue to do is hear the residents, explore new ideas, pivot and be responsive when we can, and also acknowledge that there are rights and there are responsibilities that we have to the residents who are in crisis at the moment, and do our best to build interventions on both sides of that. So, you know, as we hear from our residents who are frustrated with individuals who may be sleeping in the land or in parks, you know, one of the conversations that we are having at a leadership level is how to better coordinate. Mm-hmm. How do we work with Recs and Parks better, with CPD and others, to streamline communication, to perhaps think different about monitoring properties? Do we need to revisit how we maintain properties? All of that is part of the growing pains of our city, and one that I don't think we can just flip a switch and we'll be perfect. So I think we have to listen. We have to acknowledge that we might not always get it right, but then continue to look at how to make it better. I think another area that the mayor has been really aggressive in is to lean in further upstream. So how do we be more proactive to keep people out of shelter, to your point with the wait list and others, so that we aren't continuing to add undue pressure to take away even more of the limited resources for those who's most critical and the very low income housing options that are out there. So investment in rental assistance, investment in access to counsel, investment in housing stability crisis navigation, all ways that we can keep people stable or create an intervention that doesn't have them enter the shelter system unnecessarily.
7: Unfortunately, we only have a minute left, but I'm going to ask you this anyway. Shannon said that there's a need for more very low-income housing, like making less than $40,000 a year, and that's what's missing. Mm-hmm. What can the city do? Because developers aren't going to build that. They're not going to make any money off of it.
6: Absolutely. With the voter-approved $500 million bond package, we have identified hopefully up to $125 million that is really looking at that foundational rung of the housing strategy, that step up on the ladder. And I don't know that we have the answer. I think it's bringing together all of our partners to say, this is the type of housing we need. We will have the funding to help support it. Who do we bring together to think about that way and, you know, offer the operations and social services around it to make it successful?
7: Mm. And so the money is going to go for plans, but that's not enough money probably to build it all, right?
6: It's a little bit of to be determined because we're still kind of identifying what the key rungs of that strategy will be, but it's probably a little bit of layering it. So it won't be the plans, it will be construction, of which planning will probably be a part of that.
7: All right. That's what everyone wants to see, the construction,
6: yes.
7: right? Yes. Yes. We've been speaking with Hannah Jones, Deputy Director for the City of Columbus's Department of Development. Thanks for joining us, Hannah.
6: Thank you, Amy.
7: And you're listening to All Sides on 89.7 NPR News. I'm Amy Jurevich.

0: It's been 6 months since the launch of TrumpRx, a federal website that offers deals on medication. 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
1: 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They are having patients here and there come in seeking to access the TrumpRx price.
0: I'm Elsa Chang. 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
4: 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Global, local. Fertility rates in the U.S. have fallen by 22% since 2007. This also happens to be the year the iPhone was introduced to the world by Apple. The less time people spend connecting in person, the less likely people are to have babies. But the question is, can the reasoning really be that simple? And then the motto for justice in democratic countries is innocent until proven guilty. But what if it was the other way around? Algorithms and data analytics being used in policing are raising some troubling concerns about privacy and freedom. And finally, the World Cup is testing America's bandwidth quite literally. Can you video chat while sitting in a stadium with 60,000 other people who are all on their phones too? We'll discuss after the news on Tech Tuesday from All Sides with Amy Jurevich on 89.7 NPR News.
5: Live from NPR News in Washington, I'm Nora Rahm. Supreme Court Justices Elena Kagan and Amy Coney Barrett are testifying before a House panel at this hour on the High Court's request for next year's budget. It includes millions more to beef up security. Judges around the country have seen an increase in threats of violence. Justice Kagan began her statement on another topic, Republican Senator Lindsey Graham, who died unexpectedly over the weekend, recalling when she was confirmed.
6: One would not expect such a cross-party, if you will, vote, certainly from somebody from a deep red or deep blue state. And yet, Senator Graham voted for me.
5: Later today, on the Senate side of the Capitol, Graham's sister, Darlene Graham, will be sworn in to finish his term, which ends in January. Local and state leaders in Maine are demanding federal immigration authorities leave the state after a man was shot to death by agents yesterday in the city of Biddeford. Maine Public's Peter McGuire reports.
7: Maine House Speaker Ryan Fecteau, a Democrat who represents Biddeford, channeled the community's anger at the killing of a 26-year-old originally from Columbia.
8: This is my message to the federal government. Get out of our state! Get out of our city!
7: Governor Janet Mills called Immigration and Customs Enforcement reckless, saying, quote, this has to end. In a statement, the Department of Homeland Security says the man was attempting to flee in a vehicle and, quote, fearing for public safety, an officer discharged his weapon. The office of Maine Senator Angus King says DHS Secretary Mark Wayne Mullen indicated the man killed was not the target of the enforcement action. For NPR News, I'm Peter McGuire in Biddeford, Maine.
5: U.S. Central Command said in a statement that it completed a round of strikes targeting military installations in at least six Iranian cities yesterday. This was the third consecutive night the U.S. has attacked Iran. Iran has responded by targeting U.S. bases in the Gulf and Jordan. This comes as President Trump said the U.S. would reestablish a blockade on Iranian ships moving through the Strait of Hormuz. NPR's Adil Al-Shalchi reports.
9: Iran responded to the U.S. strikes with its own attacks on Gulf countries on Tuesday. The Emirati Ministry of Defense said that two of its tankers were targeted by Iranian cruise missiles while transiting the shipping lane of the Strait of Hormuz's Omani waters. It said one person was killed. U.S. Central Command said that more than 50,000 U.S. service members are deployed across the Middle East, remaining, quote, vigilant, lethal, and ready. President Trump said on Monday that the U.S. will now be known as, quote, the guardian of the Hormuz Strait, and that while other countries will be able to move through the waterway, the U.S. would charge a 20% toll on cargo. Iran has vowed to keep control of the strait. Hadil Al-Shalchi, NPR News, Istanbul.
5: This is NPR News. It's Bastille Day in France, marking the storming of the prison in 1789, helping to spark the French Revolution. This is Emmanuel Macron's last Bastille Day as the French president. He welcomed leaders from dozens of countries for a parade in the streets of Paris, designed to show Europe's united support for Ukraine and its military strength. Ukrainian President Volodymyr Zelensky is among the leaders, and Ukrainian troops marched in the parade. The first semifinal match of the Men's World Cup soccer tournament kicks off this afternoon in Texas, when France takes on Spain. Steve Futterman reports.
10: On paper, this is a dream matchup. Before the World Cup began, many felt France and Spain were the top two teams. France has been the most impressive World Cup squad so far, led by the great Kylian Mbappe, who has 8 goals. Spain, on the other hand, has been led by its defense. In 5 of its 6 matches, it has held the opposition scoreless, all while getting just 1 goal from its young star Lamine Yamal. Yamal turned 19 yesterday. He wears number 19. Spanish fans are hoping today's the day he gets going offensively. Tomorrow, the second semifinal takes place, England versus Argentina. For NPR News, I'm Steve Futterman at the World Cup in Arlington, Texas.
5: It's the All-Star break in Major League Baseball. Jordan Walker of the St. Louis Cardinals won the annual Home Run Derby in Philadelphia last night, beating Kyle Schwarber of the Phillies. The All-Star game will be tonight in Philadelphia. I'm Nora Rahm, NPR News in Washington.
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4: Welcome to Tech Tuesday from All Sides with Amy Jurevich, a show where we share stories about science, technology, and the future of our environment. Fertility rates in the U.S. have fallen by 22% since 2007. This also happens to be the year the iPhone was introduced to the world by Apple. Research suggests that the iPhone might have had a pull in the drop of fertility rates. The less time people spend connecting in person, the less likely people are to have babies. But the question is, can the reasoning really be that simple? Joining us now is Hernan Moscoso Boyodo, microeconomist and associate professor of economics at the University of Cincinnati. Welcome to All Sides, Hernan.
12: Thank you for having me, Amy.
4: So how did you test that the iPhone specifically caused a drop in birth rates? Tell me about the study.
12: So we split the population in different ways, and the group that it's easier to analyze as teenagers. This is a group of people that, for the most part, don't want to have kids. We see a very sharp drop in their fertility after 2007. You mentioned that there was about 20% fertility drop for the whole population, but for the teenage case, it's about 70%. And so that's much more, if you will, in your face, the effect. Mm-hmm. And so then we looked at time spent socializing. And so these teens shifted towards screen time, their what we call their unstructured time. They still go to practice. They still go to school. But when they are free to do whatever they want, without any adult supervising, they choose to spend much more time on the screen. And that's what we see. So there's much more time individually on a screen. And then behaviors that are connected to being in person end up being affected. We go for fertility because it's very well measured. But other behaviors also show this impact. And we do look at those in the teen study. So for example, so we see less time in person, fertility drops very fast, but also we see an increase in teenage suicide increasing with the isolation of the screen, if you would. Other behaviors like violent crime at teenagers, it's also dropping. So that's basically the main story. So more people having the phones, their social interactions moving from the physical world to the digital world, isolation kicking in, and then behaviors that are connected to isolation, and one of them is fertility, ends up being affected. Wait, and then we looked at the,
13: Well, you kind of said at the beginning, though, that teenagers would be a sector of the population that maybe do not want to have babies, mm-hmm. right? So mm-hmm. in that aspect, the iPhone helped with keeping people apart, and they're on the screens, and so therefore less teen pregnancy, right? Yes. Is that what you're finding, that the iPhone helped in that area? Is that a positive, yes. I guess? Yeah.
12: So as an economist, we want to stay away from good and bad, which we're mostly describing. But you're right. Yeah, having fewer 17-year-old girls pregnant is, for the most part, good. Mm. Now, the suicide story is not good. Right. We can agree that that's not. So what we're finding is that the phone is changing how we interact. So humans have been, we are a social animal. We've evolved over 200,000 years. And in the last 20, we've been interacting differently in ways that we can also measure. And so that's the gist of our story, more than whether it's good or bad. Mm. After this work was shown around the world, people have been saying, well, but it's good that we have fewer kids. The people calling for the environment, maybe we're not going to be putting so much pressure on the environment. Teenage pregnancies falling. I agree. There's also a flip side. Fewer kids mean fewer workers in the future. There's an imbalance between retirees and workers. Social security systems might be stressed. So when we go into whether this is good or bad, I agree that this is not all good or all bad. It's a challenge. But the way we look at it is that, well, this social animal that we call a human is interacting differently now that we have the screens on our hands.
13: Now, in 2007, when the iPhone first came out, I can't think that there were many 17-year-olds that had them. Mm-hmm. I mean, we grew into everyone having a smartphone. It wasn't just right away in 2007. So did you

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1: Do you see this trend all over the United States? Were you studying just particular cities, or I don't even know, were you studying globally?
2: Yeah. So we did both. So we looked globally, and globally is very interesting because we see when the digital ecosystem arrives in a country, right? So think about a developing country that receives the digital revolution later than the US. And what we usually see is that their drop in fertility happens later. That's what we see in around the world. And it happens in very different countries. So I'm from Argentina. It happened like about 5 years after the US. But it also happens in the Middle East. It happened in Western Europe for many different reasons. People talk about other reasons in each country, but you give them the phone and the acceleration happened, the decline in the fertility. And then we went across the US. We have county level data about the rollout of 4G. And so we know what percentage of each county had 4G coverage in each year. And we can interact that with two things. First, the fertility story, the numbers on fertility, and also what we use as what we call instrumental variable, which is the randomness generator, which is ruggedness. So we have counties that are more rugged than others that end up being more expensive to install the infrastructure, and they get the 4G network later, and we observe that because of that, fertility is affected later. So that's when we start talking about causation instead of correlation.
1: This is All Sides on 89.7 NPR News. We're talking about iPhones and the drop in the fertility rate with Hernan Moscoso-Boyedo, Associate Professor of Economics at the University of Cincinnati.
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1: Having a child in early adulthood, maybe like under the age of 20 or something like that, has changed drastically since maybe like our grandparents' time. You know, decades and decades ago, it wasn't as it wasn't seen as negative for someone to have a baby very young. So could societal expectation be another shift in the declining birth rates among younger people, or is it all the technology?
2: No, it could be. I think the story is going towards something like the modernity is being accelerated with the access to digital technology. All those forces are there, you are right, but then we saw the kink in 2007, right? So we had those stories about early motherhood were true in the late 1990s. But nothing happened there. And then we had to, once we were given the digital ecosystem, and we put the date in 2007, but there's nothing special about the iPhone. It's mostly about the whole ecosystem and the digital world, right? So the social media revolution, all that stuff that is attracting our attention into that.
1: Okay. But what about the social media that existed before the smartphone, before 2007? Because we all spent hours sitting at our computers, whether they be desktops or laptops, chatting on Instant Messenger, looking at MySpace or Facebook on the desktop computer. Wouldn't that have had a similar effect on birth rates, especially for younger generations? Just AOL Instant Messenger even?
2: Theoretically, yes. The data is showing that it was not as strong.
1: Okay, so having the technology in your hand is different than the computer?
2: Yes, absolutely. And it's we have a much deeper access to. So what we access through the phone in 2026, it's much more complex and deep than what we did in 1998. So even if you had given me a phone with access to that rudimentary social media, probably was still not deep enough to cause all these effects that we see. The other thing that we did is also look at the people that want to have kids. That's also different.

0: Right.
1: Yeah.
0: So we have the teenagers that don't want to have kids, and they end up not having the kids because they spend less time together. What about with the older adults? And probably this is the time where the babies are more wanted. And so the people that want to have a kid, they do go through a lot to get a kid, to get pregnant. And what we find is that now the digital world is distracting us. So we call it wide and shallow relationships. Now we have access to this ability to have wide and shallow relationships in social media, for example. And where does that attention and effort coming from? Well, it's coming from not developing our deep relationship that end up producing family and fertility and kids. And
1: So,
0: that's a different story from the older cohorts.
1: yeah, okay. So, can you infer that someone who has higher screen time might be likely to have less children?
0: That's basically what the yes. So it's, what we are finding is that regions where the digital penetration is stronger end up producing lower levels of fertility of compared to a parallel world where that wouldn't happen. Yes, it's not only a person, right? So because it's a social interaction here. So even if you do want to have that kid, if all your peers around you are on their phone and they are not paying attention, it's going to be very hard. Right? So that's why the digital, going back to the teen story, the digital playground, even if you want to go play baseball at the park, you can go, but it's going to be empty. So it's not only that you need to be off the screen yourself, but you need everybody else to be interacting with you in that form that you want. And so you, in a sense, you don't have a choice now, which is a really interesting proposition for parents, for example. Do we take the phone away from their kids? Well, the phone produces isolation, but if I take the phone away, I increase the isolation because everybody else is on the phone.
1: Okay. So yeah, so taking the phones away is not going to suddenly increase our fertility rate unless everyone does it all together at once, right? And were you able to rule out any economic conditions, contraceptive use, childcare costs, the cost of housing even to that did that contribute to the decline in fertility rate, or did you mainly just focus on the technology?
0: So we mainly focus on technology, but we put everything else in, if you will, in a bucket of effects that could be affecting this. So we find that the phone roughly explains 40% of the drop in fertility. The other 60% are coming from this effects that people think about. And going internationally is also interesting because it allows us to say, so for example, we compare the US to England and Wales. And there they have social healthcare. And so, and we find almost a mirror image in terms of fertility. So it could be that for some other weird reason, but here we have two countries with very different healthcare systems that are looking similarly in terms of this effect, this connection between screen time and fertility. The same thing goes for the great recession in 2007, the financial crisis. People have said, well, but also 2007 was that the year of the financial crisis. We do see countries where that were not that affected by the financial crisis, like Australia, and they also show this deep decline in fertility. So there's a multiplicity of reasons. Each country is talking about their specific forces. As I said, I'm from Argentina, and not too long ago, Argentina legalized abortion, and that was the talk. So maybe Argentina's fertility dropped because now Argentina has legalized abortion. In the UK, it's about housing prices, but all of them are synchronized right when they get the phone, right? So it's a very suggestive smoking gun. Not saying that the other effects are not there, but this one is an accelerant of those two.
1: Well, just to end on, now that smartphones are relatively everywhere and everyone has them, will there be a plateau in this drop in fertility rates? Will we figure it out?
0: That's a really good question, because the one thing that we have now is that the world as a whole is at 2.1 kids per woman. That means replacement rate as global, as humanity. And the question is, how low can we go? Because once we cross, once we're below 2.1, the next generation is going to be smaller than the previous one. Mm-hmm. So how smaller, and when is this going to stop? That one I cannot tell you. The more extreme cases, so I think the US is around 1.6. So we're relatively below 2.1, but South Korea, for example, is at 0.7. So it's they are about a third of what they should be to replace the generation. So the drop in their size is really, really fast. Is the world going to look like a South Korea, or is it going to look more like a US where we have a more mild decline? I don't know.
1: Yeah, we'll have to wait and see if we can blame the phones. Yeah. Well, in 10 to 20 years, you'll have to do the study again and see if we blame the phone still. All right. We've been talking about iPhones and the drop in the fertility rate with Hernan Moscoso Boyodo, Associate Professor in Economics at the University of Cincinnati. Thank you so much for joining us today.
0: Thank you.
1: And coming up, we're going to talk about predictive policing. Are you innocent until proven guilty, or the other way around? That is when Tech Tuesday from All Sides continues on 89.7 NPR News.

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1: I really do enjoy that they have the news that they broadcast to us, but my big thing is that I like that they show us choirs, bands, historic information, more than just the news, but it all comes together to make it such a great broadcast, and I enjoy that very much.
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4: The United States Postal Service is out of money. The federal independent agency relies on no tax money and is largely funded by stamps, packages, and other sales. It's once again staring at a $1 billion deficit. The Forever stamp now costs 82 cents. But who's writing and mailing letters anymore? The future of the post office. Tomorrow on All Sides with Amy Jurevich from 10 to noon on 89.7 NPR News. You're listening to Tech Tuesday from All Sides with Amy Jurevich, a show where we share stories about science, technology, and the future of our environment. The motto for justice in democratic countries is innocent until proven guilty. But what if it were the other way around? Instances of algorithms and data analytics being used in policing raise troubling concerns about privacy, autonomy, and freedom. Can police really predict who, what, when, and where of crimes? Or does predictive policing just create a facade of objectivity? Joining us now to talk about predictive policing is a senior writer at Wired, Matt Burgess. Welcome to All Sides, Matt.
5: Hey, thank you for having me.
4: So you analyzed an instance where predictive policing algorithms were being used in Bristol, England. The Think Family database held records and collected data for about 500,000 people. What was stored in this database? What did they have?
5: So yeah, we were investigating recently this big system of predictive technologies across the region of Bristol in England here, and this database was a kind of collection of highly sensitive data, including mental health records, housing status, teenage pregnancies, and information such as if a child is receiving free school meals. And this particular database, the Think Family database, was a piece of work that was done by the local police force, Avon and Somerset Police, but also the local council, Bristol City Council, which has sort of responsibilities for child safety and schooling and all types of different sort of social welfare issues. So there was a combination of work done by the police and the council that built this database for one thing, and then as a building on top of that, they created these predictive risk scoring algorithms that would score people out of 100 in a lot of cases to try and predict the kind of risk that they were going to be and how risky they were going to be. And there's a few different systems that are going on here. So the police had their own set of predictive systems that they were trying to use to predict various different things, such as who may commit a crime on a second occasion, if somebody was a risk of committing a burglary, or if somebody was also trying to be a victim in terms of a potential crime. And then on the work that the police were doing with the council on these on the Think Family database, some of those systems were doing the same sort of risk scoring, but also in a way that was trying to maybe identify potential victims of sort of child criminality.
4: So this database was basically like creating a list for the police of people to watch or people to keep an eye on or areas of town to keep an eye on, that kind of thing?
5: Yeah, really. And I think that like there was a few different sort of risk scoring models that were part of this Think Family database. And they sat on top of that data that had been collected, the sensitive data that had been collected. And there was two particular risk scoring models that were used in the Think Family database that were trying to predict instances of child criminal exploitation and child sexual exploitation. So in those instances, it was trying to predict which children may be at risk. And then at the same time, the police separately were using some of the same predictive technology to try and identify adults who may be a risk of committing those types of crimes. So it's kind of twofold, really.
6: Did the people of Bristol know that this database existed? Did they know what information was being stored about them?
5: That's one of the really big things that we found in our reporting, that over several years, this database compiling sensitive data and using predictive risk scoring, it had been set up and people didn't necessarily know at all. There wasn't much transparency around this. So our reporting found government reports that were saying that the systems may have got ahead of public awareness of these kind of ways that data is being used to risk score people. And overall, like, there are around half a million people in the Bristol area, and we think that based on our reporting, not many people would have known about these types of risk scoring systems that were in place.
6: Were you able to figure out if the risk scoring was accurate? You know, I don't know how many years this was, but did people who had a high risk score commit a crime or something like that?
5: Yeah, it's one of the kind of like unknowns about this type of technology in general, because there isn't, in this case, but in also other cases, there isn't a huge amount of transparency around how some of these technical risk scoring systems are built. So we don't necessarily, in a lot of cases, know what data goes into them, the kind of calculations that the algorithms use to create a risk score, and then also sort of the impacts that are felt down the line. With a lot of the cases that we've seen, not just in this region, but elsewhere, when risk scoring models are used, the people that are impacted by them don't necessarily know at all that they have been scored, and quite often there aren't ways for them to find out by trying to access their data or making requests to do so. So I think it's one of the very big challenges that exist with these kinds of technologies, is how does it impact people? If it does impact people and the decisions that are made about them, whether that's by law enforcement or by other types of officials, like, what is their recourse to challenge these decisions, find out about the decisions that were made? So it's kind of an area that we've seen all around the world, these kinds of risk scoring systems run into problems around accuracy, transparency, and accountability as well.
6: Did the police department and the city council try to justify obtaining and using and doing things with this information? What was the reaction like, I guess, from the department level?
5: Yeah, so they, like, a lot of these systems are trying to be created to make better use of data that is held by either a police force or, in this case as well, local authorities. And really that they see that they have these huge piles of data about people that they may be like using their services, or they may have committed a crime if it's the police force, and they have years of historic data to try and like, in the age that we're living in, just having this data is maybe not the most useful kind of thing. You have it, you don't necessarily understand all the types of data that you have, but if you can bring it into systems that put it in one place, you can better analyze it using algorithms and predictive technologies. So you may be able to do something that sort of improves your efficiency or improves the value for money that you're sort of providing to citizens in those cases. So I think that there is like an aim to try and use data better. And I think that on paper, it is a very good and potentially noble aim in these cases. But a lot of times, the way that these systems are done is often by created, and in this case in particular, there were a small number of people that were using or were building these predictive algorithms. They may have then left their jobs in the future, and then sort of the knowledge of how some of these systems were designed and built in the case that we were reporting, one wasn't necessarily passed down to people who would come in and then be looking at these systems. So in terms of some of the systems that were being used in Bristol, we found a independent review into them, and this documentation said that the source code used to run some of these algorithms was not kept. Documentation about how the systems were working and were running was not kept over time. And really, I think that if you're an authority that is going to be building these kinds of systems, you need to have like good governance and good systems in place to hold what the technology that you're creating to account and allow people to understand how it's been used.
6: This is Tech Tuesday from All Sides on 89.7 NPR News. We're talking about predictive policing with Matt Burgess, senior writer at Wired. I I'm not sure when this whole idea of using this data started. Are they using AI to do all of this, or does this predate AI being as sophisticated as it is right now?
5: So when we look at predictive policing in general, it's an idea that's kind of been around for at least a decade or maybe longer than that now. And a lot of that is based upon sort of machine learning, which is a subset of AI, but it's basically machine learning is pattern matching. So you have huge amounts of data and you get the machine learning systems to analyze that and find patterns within these reams of data that you have. So within predictive policing systems in general, we can have predictive policing systems that will, like in this case, try to identify individuals and say how much of a risk they are based on sort of characteristics of people that have happened before or been through the system before. There can also be like hotspot based predictive policing. So you might look at police records and see that a certain neighborhood has a huge amount of sort of police reports, incidences of criminality, and then sort of the machine learning algorithms will be able to pick out the sort of like patterns in this that a human may not be able to do if you're looking at a huge spreadsheet or database of files. And that sort of machine learning approach is something that has existed for quite a while and is, as I say, it's a type of AI generally, but it's a little bit different to the sort of large language models and generative AI that we have at the moment, which is really sort of the cutting edge sort of like ChatGPT and Google's Gemini and those kind of chatbots. So they're branches of the same sort of technology, but sort of different approaches, really.
6: I mean, hasn't predictive policing kind of been around for a long time, though, even without the computers doing it? Because but I guess it would be called profiling. Like the police know which neighborhoods, whether they're right or not, that they keep an eye on more, that kind of thing.
5: Yeah, they do. And I think that like these kind of technologies over as police forces in general have seen the rise of technologies and the use of data, they would want to use some of their resources more efficiently. And I think that we have seen sort of like predictive policing systems over the last decade. There's been some in Florida and Chicago that have been cancelled because they didn't turn out to be effective. And I think that at a time at the moment, you do have a lot of police forces around the world that are trying to use technology to improve their efficiency, to improve the way that they operate. But you have seen time and time again, quite often, that these systems kind of fail or are not found to be effective or not found to be providing good resources or good value for money. So it is one of these things where the technology kind of does exist to allow some of this to work, but the way that it is being used does not necessarily sort of meet some of the promises that are put out there. And as you say, like we have for a long time, like local police forces know their neighborhoods, they know often individuals who may be at higher risk. And I think that when you are using technology, it can sort of amplify some of the problems that may exist in data that you have. So if you have areas that have been over-policed for decades, and then you're trying to sort of like analyze patterns in data there, it's probably unsurprisingly going to tell you that those areas have had more attention and you should keep paying attention to them, which may not be the case in the real world on the ground. And it's one of those things where there are big questions about the value and the sort of efficacy of these systems.
6: Yeah. So that feedback loop, I mean, that's what people who are vehemently opposed to predictive policing, they say it targets minorities. It creates a feedback loop because existing police data is inherently biased. Some areas are unfairly patrolled more than others. So all the data is in this area that's patrolled more. What did you hear from people who are just opposed to using the data because it's collected unfairly? Have you heard that?
5: There are definitely a lot of people in sort of the academic space and also civil society that do say that any form of predictive policing cannot necessarily work, is based on data that may not be accurate, that may include biases already just through the structures of society that we already have, and they will amplify these kinds of technologies. So we have seen a lot of pushback to these systems over the years. And there have been, as I say, there have been some cases where actually after being used for a while, these kinds of technologies are abandoned by police forces or local cities because of the negative impacts that they can have. And also the impacts that it will have on people's privacy, a lack of transparency. And really, I think that in a lot of cases where we see these kinds of technologies rolled out, there aren't independent audits of these systems. There aren't mechanisms in place to understand how they're being used and the impact that they're having on individuals or on society, or even on like officials and police and law enforcement officials themselves. Because another thing that we do know is a known phenomenon is the issue of automation bias. And if you do have people that are looking at results of computer systems day in, day out, they may end up trusting them more than they should over time and relying on those kind of results. So I think that there are a lot of kind of known flaws and instances around these kinds of technologies. And I think that as we do see more and more general policing technologies being used, there are constantly issues that are being highlighted, whether it is with facial recognition systems that have been found to have bias in those, or even more recently sort of AI powered number plate recognition systems, which have obviously spread to thousands of cameras across the US.
6: Yeah, well, these AI systems, they're supposed to be able to make decisions independently. AI is not supposed to be biased or racist, but AI makes mistakes. AI hallucinates things. AI is influenced by whoever is feeding it. So do you think that in the future, this is going to pose a threat to people because we as humans don't know what to do with AI?
5: Yeah, there's a lot of unknowns there. And yeah. I think that as we sort of like work out that some of these systems may or may not work, and there's more examples of this, there needs to be clearer guardrails in place for the AI systems. There needs to be accountability for people that are creating them. There needs to be transparency about how systems are being used and how they may or may not make decisions about people's lives. And in a lot of cases, we do see these kinds of technologies being used to the people developing them or using them will say that they produce results that are then fed to a human and a human will make that kind of decision. But I think in the case where we were reporting in England and Bristol with some of those predictive algorithm staff that have been looking at the results of these algorithms said that over time they didn't trust them. They sort of led to inaccurate results and they would know that people that they would expect to be being flagged by these algorithms were not being flagged. So I think that the way that these systems are deployed, it's like it does cause and it is already causing real world harms to people. And we need to, there are a lot of concerns about AI in general around sort of big existential threats to society, to the world, to life, I guess, in some instances. But I think that at the moment and for years, we have been seeing harms being caused by AI and machine learning systems that people need to be able to, yeah, scrutinize, understand, and hold to account really as well.
6: Well, just to end on, the UK government is rolling out a $75 million project called Police AI. So do we need to have you back once that's up and running for like a year and find out if it works?
5: Yeah, I think that there's going to be things that there may be some efficiencies, but I think there's going to be more stories here of things going wrong over time.
6: Okay, well, we will talk about it. We've been talking about predictive policing with Matt Burgess, senior writer at Wired. Thank you for joining us today, Matt.
5: Thank you very much.
6: And coming up, the World Cup is testing America's bandwidth, quite literally. And we'll also hear about an 80s style weather app. That is when Tech Tuesday from All Sides continues on 89.7 NPR News.

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0: 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The World Cup brings people from around the world to cheer on their home teams. Can someone visiting from Argentina video chat with their friends at home in a stadium packed with 69,000 people? Plus, we will talk about how Texas is trying to keep kids safe online. And do we need more AI-powered learning tools? Google says yes. Also, do we need a retro-style version of the Weather Channel app? That answer is also yes. Joining us to discuss these topics and more, we have Russell Holley, Director of Commerce Content at CNET. Welcome back, Russell.
1: Thank you.
0: So starting with the World Cup's being played all around the U.S. It brought thousands of people and their phones to the same place at the same time. Does the U.S. literally have the bandwidth to handle this?
1: It does. And it's because of an enormous amount of work that carriers have been working on for years now to make sure that not just the stadiums that involving the World Cup, but really eventually every stadium in the U.S. is able to handle, you know, a full group of people without losing any functionality on your phone.
0: Yeah, your team ran some tests with different people having different phones on different networks, and you tried to send videos, send texts, all different kinds of things were happening. What were the results? Was one carrier any better than the other?
1: So it really depends on the kind of work that you're doing. You know, a lot of the stuff that, you know, there are basically two different services that are using, you know, different versions of technology here. AT&T has a thing that they are calling Turbo Live, which is actually a one-time pass that you can buy for that gives you a much higher speed access to a network during things like concerts or events and things like that. So it just dramatically ramps up what it is that your phone is capable of for like a brief set of time in a very specific place. And in that test, you know, very little that we were able to throw at that, you know, ran into any problems. You know, we'd sending videos to someone, it would arrive within 60 seconds. You know, text messages arrived right away. Video chat wasn't a significant problem. This is a huge thing in a space, you know, where there can be as many as 70,000 people also using their phones. Verizon had a very similar setup. When instead of having an individual pay system, Verizon is actually working with different stadiums to install additional 5G antennas underneath the seats in a bunch of different places, so that you know you don't have to worry about whether or not you've got four bars, because the bars are basically touching you if you're sitting down. You know, for the service that goes into it, and you know, so by setting up what is essentially a mesh network across the entire stadium, you're able to use your phone as though you're sitting at home, which is not something that has been possible before.
0: We have come a long way. I mean, there from a time whenever I couldn't get a cell signal at my sister's house to now we're going to like literally sit on our cellular network. Wow.
1: Yeah, that's absolutely true. You know, here in Baltimore, Maryland was a test bed for when 4G was a very big thing. And I very much remember being in Raven Stadium when they were first turning on 4Gs for everyone to be like, you can actually download a picture, you know, for it being this like massive accomplishment. And that doesn't feel like it was all that long ago. But I am regularly reminded that I'm older than I think I am.
0: Yeah, same. If someone had an older phone, though, and they're in this stadium, Will it not be as good as a newer phone? Like, did your team test with mostly newer phones?
1: We did test with mostly newer phones, but really any phone that has, you know, what is called wideband LTE. So this is, you know, there was an original version of 5G that came out, you know, a couple of years ago, and then there was a dramatic expansion of that across Verizon and AT&T and T-Mobile for this wider band. What that essentially means is if you acquired your phone within the last 4 years, there's a very good chance that, you know, you are a part of this. If you go back older than 4 years, then you would need to check the specific model of your phone to see whether that phone released with that ultra wideband functionality. But for the most part, if your phone, you know, was within the last 4 years, then this is something you get to benefit from.
0: This is Tech Tuesday from All Sides on 89.7 NPR News. We were just talking about the World Cup and cell phones and networks. And now we're going to talk about app age restrictions. We are talking with Russell Holley, Director of Commerce Content for CNET. Texas requires app stores to verify users' ages and get parental consent before downloading apps or making in-app purchases. Is this the solution for keeping kids safer online? Or some are saying it's a violation of free speech.
1: Yeah, this is an ongoing conversation, and it's something that multiple states are, trying to tackle through different ways. California and Texas seem to be kind of leading in very different approaches. California is taking the approach that it should be on, it should be up to the provider of the service to be able to know whether or not they are serving content to someone who is a minor, whereas Texas is placing the responsibility on the user to, demonstrate that they are of age to access certain parts essentially the internet. And if they can't make that demonstration, then they just don't get access. The downside to that being is, you're essentially sending a copy of your government ID to companies like Google and Facebook and places where, historically data privacy hasn't exactly been a priority, which, puts your personal data at risk in order to demonstrate that you are above 18 to access some of this content.
0: So basically, in Texas, the age verification law, to make sure that you are old enough, you have to send a picture of your driver's license or something like that. It's not just you have to just check mark the box and say, I promise I'm not lying, I'm 18. Is that
1: That's
0: right?
1: exactly right. Yeah,
0: Okay.
1: there is an actual verification process that was implemented as a part of an age verification law that rolled out last year. And it was challenged initially in the courts, and it had been kind of on hold in the courts. The Supreme Court ruled earlier last week that there was no stay on this age restriction while the court case meters out. So for the moment, it is the law in Texas that you need to verify that you are above age 18 in order to access a lot of different kinds of things on the internet. And if you don't, have the ability or you're not interested in providing an image of your driver's license in order to make that verification, then you just don't get access, without doing some interesting things to bypass those kind of age gates.
0: Yeah, so this is called the Texas App Store Accountability Act, and the U.S. Supreme Court basically said that it can remain in effect while other people are challenging in other courts, which is going to take a while. But like, if I go to Texas, can I get stuff? Like, how does it know who lives where and is doing what?
1: Yeah, so it's entirely geographic. It's the same way that Virginia and several other states now have age restrictions for adult content on the internet, where you have to demonstrate your age. This is just a far more restrictive version of that. And if you are, accessing the internet via an IP address that is known to be a location within the state of Texas, then you are subject to this policy.
0: Okay, so if I go on vacation to Austin, Texas, and I want to look up something, I'm going to have to take a picture of my driver's license.
1: Yes, it is the exact same way that if you are traveling in Virginia and you want to consume adult content, regardless of where you live, it will pop up, an error message telling you that you need to verify yourself before you do anything.
0: And do you have to keep doing it, or does it remember you after one time doing
1: It
0: it?
1: will remember you after one time with some exceptions. It doesn't happen. It is essentially per device. So if you're looking at something on your phone and you send it over to your laptop, and you're not, kind of sharing a network, then the laptop will also need to be part of that verification process. It is very much, putting the work on behalf of the user in order to do these things.
0: All right, well, we'll have to keep an eye on that to see if it stands after all these court challenges. But now we're going to move on to Google. Google is rolling out many large language models to help students learn faster, and now the company wants students to upload their textbooks. So, Russell, Google has a few AI learning tools: Notebook LM, Learn About, and now Learn Your Way. Do we need all of these, and are they all different?
1: They are similar concepts aimed at reaching people who learn differently, I guess is the best way that I can explain that. So Notebook LM is something that applies to not just kids, but it's something that anyone can access. And essentially it means the way that Notebook LM works is you give Notebook LM a very specific amount of information, and it will only use that information in order to create a chatbot, basically. So if you feed it a book, you can then ask it questions about the book, and it will have consumed that entire book as well as any additional information you provide it, and will use that to either create a synopsis or tell you what page something is in, or if it's a technical manual, you can say, how do I fix this part here? And it will, use the information in the book to provide you a quick answer instead of having to go and look through that book. Learn Your Way is takes that concept and focuses it on textbooks and applies known learning techniques to help create different environments for you to learn in outside of just reading the book. So, you know, instead of if you are a more visual learner, it will, you know, it will create images based on the information provided and use that as a storytelling technique to help you, you know, grasp a core concept.
0: Do we still have textbooks? Is that a silly question? I don't, when I saw that, I was like, wait, do we have textbooks?
1: This is very much focused on college students. College students who are still very much buying textbooks, and in many cases are buying digital versions of textbooks, which has been an option for quite a few colleges over the last couple of years, is you're essentially buying an ebook version of your textbook. Taking that information and uploading it to your own personal kind of learn your way account means that the information being provided to you is just focused on that book, just focused on that textbook. So there, you run far fewer risks of things like hallucinations, or, you know, kind of pulling from unverified sources, because you have given kind of the restrictions for what information it can build on. And so, you know, whether or not this is a good thing is something that I think is going to require a lot of testing from actual educators and not just educators who have been paid very well by Google. But as a concept, it does take, you know, one format of knowledge and, you know, kind of shape it in a way that will reach people who, you know, maybe struggle with reading in you know, kind of long segments, or, you know, find the technical manual. If English is not your first language, you know, finding the technical manual that you have applied, something that can be, you know, kind of explained in different terms. The potential for it to be useful is certainly there, but whether it is actually something that will benefit, you know, growing minds is something that I think is yet to be proven.
0: Okay. And If once the textbook is uploaded into this Learn Your Way for Google, does each individual person have to do that, or does Google have the textbook? Like, or is this going to
1: each individual person needs to do this? The entire concept behind Notebook LM is that it's only the data you've provided it, so it's not grabbing from other sources. So if you have left notes, you know, in your book, for example, then those notes are just for you. They're not something, if somebody else were to upload that textbook, they wouldn't have access to that information.
0: Okay. So what you learn from your professor combined with the book can become your own Google notebook. That's
1: exactly.
0: Okay. We only have 2 minutes left, but I want to have time for the Weather Channel. They've released an app with all of the old school graphics and sounds, and it looks like a lot of fun, but why do we want the retro Weather Channel app?
1: This is something that started as a joke for the Weather Channel last year, where they released that there is a specific website you can go to where it's just a web page that is the original Weather Channel art from the 80s. You know, and the music that went along with that, you know, if you remember sitting in a doctor's office with the Weather Channel music kind of playing on repeat in your brain, this is very much that experience. And so this now exists in an app because, you know, everything has to have an app now. So you have the choice if you are, you know, sitting at a desktop or a laptop and you want to enjoy the classic Weather Channel vibes on your app, then you certainly can, or you can use it on your phone. The important thing here is it is still actually functional. It does still provide useful weather information, but it is done through a lens that I think folks who very much remember that sound from the 80s and 90s will be able to appreciate.
0: That's what I was wondering. So I have the Weather Channel app, so I can go in and I can switch it to be retro, but my weather will still be up to date and modern, right?
1: That's right.
0: Okay. And will my radar still work the same, but will it look like the 1980s, but still tell me when it's going to rain?
1: There ends up being some dissonance because radars are quite a bit more evolved than they were when this artwork exists. So you get kind of the retro art and then like a box where a modern radar exists, which is a little jarring, I will admit. But yes, you do still get, you know, kind of modern information through this kind of old school visual. It is a silly thing, but I have to admit, I'm glad it exists.
0: Okay. So, all right. So we're happy about it, and everyone should give it a go, right?
1: Yeah. It's just a silly thing. If you remember that experience, then it'll put a smile on your face, and that's about it.
0: Well, we have been talking about app age restrictions, retro style weather apps, and more with Russell Hawley, Director of Commerce Content for CNET. Thank you so much for joining us, Russell.
1: Thanks for having me.
0: And this has been Tech Tuesday from All Sides on 89.7 NPR News. I'm Amy Jurevich. Thanks for joining us.
2: It's been 6 months since the launch of TrumpRx, a federal website that offers deals on medication. 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
7: We all have blind spots.
8: That space between what your brain tells you you're seeing and what's actually there.
7: Magicians use our blind spots for fun, but can we protect ourselves when companies exploit our blind spots?
9: We're in the most dangerous moment, I think, in human history when it comes to a gap between what we see and what's actually there. The tools for exploiting our blind spots have been automated and scaled in ways that no individual human brain was built to defend against. Magicians have been running these techniques on audiences for centuries, but now they've been run on billions of people simultaneously by algorithms for profit and power.
7: I'm Meghna Chakrabarty. Today on Point, a master illusionist on how to avoid your blind spots. 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
10: Live from NPR News, I'm Lakshmi Singh. The U.S. is reinstating a blockade on the Strait of Hormuz as its war with Iran escalates. President Trump says there won't be a 20% toll on ships going through the critical passageway, but instead he's trying to strike investment deals with other countries in the region. Meanwhile, the European Union's Aviation Safety Agency issued new guidelines saying airlines should not fly through much of the airspace in the Gulf or over the Gulf of Oman, this coming after 4 consecutive days of U.S. and Iranian strikes. In Israel, NPR's Emily Fang reports leaders are signaling a willingness to join the U.S. against Iran if needed.
11: So far, no Iranian missiles or drones have targeted Israel this month. But the country's prime minister, Benjamin Netanyahu, spoke at a conference in Dimona in the Negev Desert, warning Iranian leaders that, quote, don't count on things staying quiet if you attack us. In Iran, more than half of its parliamentary members signed a statement today declaring a ceasefire with the U.S. over and demanding revenge. Emily Fang, NPR News, Tel Aviv.
10: The Department of Homeland Security is under heavy scrutiny over a series of deadly immigration enforcement encounters. Federal authorities are investigating the latest incident yesterday in which an ICE agent shot and killed a 26-year-old Colombian national in Biddeford, Maine. Senator Angus King's office said the victim may not have been the person federal agents were looking for. King spoke with NPR's Morning Edition about administration claims that the officer felt public safety was being threatened.
12: This is a very vague allegation that was in the statement from DHS last night, and that's why we need a true, independent, transparent investigation, not strictly by the federal authorities. The problem is the federal authorities have very little credibility now. After what happened in Minneapolis, the public is not going to accept an investigation conducted by the FBI or by DHS. There's got to be the involvement of our local officials, our state police, our attorney general's office.
10: Senator King speaking with NPR. It is Bastille Day in France, where residents and tourists are battling soaring temperatures, putting limits on some celebrations. NPR's Eleanor Beardsley reports this year's procession is meant to showcase unity with Ukraine and European allies.
13: Macron stood alone on the Place de la Concorde as the Republican Guard played the Marseillaise. Troops marched down the Champs-Élysées. Ukrainian soldiers were among them while President Volodymyr Zelensky stood nearby. So did 25 other European leaders who met yesterday in Paris to pledge their solidarity with Ukraine as the war with Russia goes into its fifth year. Thousands of people lined the parade route despite the heat. The annual Bastille Day military parade marks the 1789 storming of the Bastille Fortress during the French Revolution. Eleanor Beardsley, NPR News, Paris.
10: It's NPR. Federal Reserve Chair Kevin Warsh testified on Capitol Hill today that the central bank will make high inflation, quote, a thing of the past. However, he did not say how the Fed intended to do that. He's fielding questions from members of the House Financial Services Committee following a government report that inflation fell 0.4% from May to June. The decline was led mostly by less costly gasoline. Core inflation, which excludes the volatile energy and food categories, was unchanged last month, a broader slowdown in price increases than economists had projected. If you use platforms such as TikTok or Instagram, you've probably come across a video of an influencer recommending a new song to listen to. Well, these creators often seem like regular people sharing their love of music. NPR's Isabella Gomez Sarmiento reports some of these videos are a form of hidden advertising.
14: NPR spoke with five influencers who said they often accept payments to promote a song or artist on social media without disclosing sponsorship. Those creators say they're frequently approached by record labels and marketing agencies to post about artists in exchange for hundreds of dollars. The Federal Trade Commission's guidelines for influencers state that creators must inform their audience about endorsements in video captions, a superimposed text on the video, and in the audio. When asked if undisclosed song promos violate these guidelines, the FTC told NPR it could not comment on specific situations. Isabella Gomez Sarmiento, NPR News.
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7: This is On Point. I'm Meghna Chakrabarty. Today, we're going to start off with a little magic.
17: So we're going to go to my top camera so you get a, like a bird's eye view of my hands. You can see my hands here.
7: Okay,
17: so I have...
7: Well, this is Keelan Lazor. He's a professional magician who's been amazing audiences for 4+ decades. Keelan lives and works in Las Vegas, so he did this magic trick for me over Zoom. Now, you heard him say that he has this top camera. It's a bird's eye camera view. And in that view, I saw a small black wallet, slightly smaller than an iPhone. It was laying flat to the right of Keelan's hands. And then Keelan explained to me that inside this wallet, there was his lucky card.
17: I said, I've got a lucky card, just out of interest, not one of the four queens. But if you were to have a lucky card that wasn't one of the four queens, what would it be?
7: It would be the five of clubs.
17: The five of clubs.
7: I just made that up. Is that okay?
17: Okay, that's fine. So it's not a real lucky card, but for the purposes of this, that would be your lucky card.
7: Well, to the left of the wallet is a thin stack of four playing cards. They're one on top of the other, all face down. And all I can see is the filigreed blue back of the top card. Then Keelan explains that all the cards are queens, those four cards. They're all queens, two red queens, two black queens. So the queen of hearts, diamonds, spades, and clubs.
17: Now, I'm going to remove two of these queens invisibly. That's where your imagination part comes in. They're going to be the two red queens or they're going to be the two black queens, but they're going to be two queens of the same color. So, for example, I'm going to remove one queen out there, one queen out there. I've slid them out and I've placed them on the palm of my hand. Now, using your imagination, which two queens have I removed? Is it the two red queens or is it the two black queens?
7: The two red queens, as Keelan said. This part uses my imagination. He's not touching the cards. He's not touching them at all. His hands do gesture over them, but he is not removing any of the cards from the stack. They remain there untouched.
17: Absolutely spot on. It is the two red queens. You can see them sitting right there invisibly on my hand.
7: So I nailed it. My imagination nailed it. You can't fool me. But then Keelan asks the same question about the invisible red queens. Again, they're not really in his hands. There are no cards in his hands. But he asks, in my imagination, does he have the queen of hearts or the queen of diamonds in his palm now? And as I mentioned, he has yet to touch any of these cards. In reality, on the table, his palm is empty facing my screen.
17: So, Meghna, you can clearly see which one it is. It's either the Queen of Hearts or it's the Queen of Diamonds. You can see it there invisibly in my hand, and I'm going to stick it face up back into the stack of the four queens, or the other three queens. Which one have I replaced back? Is it the Queen of Hearts or is it the Queen of Diamonds?
7: Queen of Diamonds. So, at this point in the trick, Keelan has yet to visibly touch the stack of cards on the table. Then, for the first time, he grabs the stack and spreads out the four cards. Three of them remain face down, but the third card from the bottom is somehow face up, and it is the red Queen of Diamonds.
17: Absolutely spot on. Place the Queen of Diamonds back into that stack. I have spread the cards out, and one of the cards that is face up is the Queen of Diamonds. Now, I was so sure you'd replace back that Queen of Diamonds, so unbelievably sure I placed it on a red back. Now, I was so unbelievably sure you'd replace back that Queen of Diamonds, I actually didn't even bother needing to bring any of the other queens to the table, and they're all blank.
7: Okay, so let me clarify something. So the blue cards, the four blue cards that were stacked face down on the top of the table, well, turns out one of them had a red back. It wasn't a blue back, and that was the Queen of Diamonds that I had identified. That's the only one that actually had a red back. And as you heard, the other three were all blank. Okay, so they were all blank. I loved this. But you know, as a hard-hitting journalist, I've also got to bring some skepticism to the table. So here's what I think. Keelan only said, he only said that the four cards were all queens. He never actually showed them to me until this point in the trick. So it seems pretty likely that three of the cards were always blank. For the red Queen of Diamonds, well, there was a 25% chance I'd choose that one. Not terrible odds. But Keelan always gets this right, always. So there has to be a delightful sleight of hand here somewhere. But again, he never touched the cards until the reveal. So, well, I guess that's magic. But then the trick just gets better. Remember how I said that my lucky card is the Five of

0: is on medication. But how much is it actually helping patients?
1: I wouldn't say that it's extremely common, but we are hearing from our members. They are having patients here and there come in seeking to access the TrumpRx price.
0: I'm Elsa Chang. 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
3: 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The Forever stamp now costs 82 cents. But who's writing and mailing letters anymore? 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
5: Reporter Steve Futterman joins us from Texas, where he's attending today's match. Steve, describe the atmosphere in Dallas right now.
7: Well, I'd say this is the most exciting atmosphere I've seen so far. You can hear some of the sirens. Some VIPs are being escorted to the stadium right now. This is a match that is almost a dream matchup. Before the World Cup began, there were many people who felt that France and Spain were the top two teams. And right now you have them not in the final, but a semifinal. And the fans from Spain and France, they sort of think their teams are superior. So they are sort of calling this the real championship match, because they both feel if they advance to Sunday's final, they're going to be the World Cup champions. But it's certainly a much anticipated match. These are two quality teams. And I mean, I just can't wait to see it myself.
5: So Spain and France have only met once before in World Cup play back in 2006. France won that match 3-1. What do you expect from the powerhouses today?
7: Well, I think we're going to see two very different styles. Obviously, France has been the most impressive team in the World Cup by far. I think you can ask anyone who's not biased and they'll tell you that. France led by Mbappe, Kylian Mbappe. He has 8 goals, tied with Messi for the most goals in the World Cup tournament so far. They are an offensive machine. Spain, on the other hand, is a defensive machine. They have played 6 matches. 5 of them have been shutouts by Spain. So Spain will try to prevent the scoring. France will try to score. I don't know what type of matchup it will be. They always talk about, can something be a great match? It depends on styles. These two styles are very opposite. So it'll be interesting to see if it turns out to be an exciting game or a game where basically Spain is just trying to prevent France from scoring.
5: So you said Messi, that's Lionel Messi of Team Argentina. They're playing tomorrow. Let's stay with today's game just a bit longer. Kylian Mbappe seen icing himself after the last game. Any worries there?
7: Right. Not publicly. I mean, if there's a problem, they are not telling us. Sometimes the players, the teams try to hide injuries, just like in the NHL during the Stanley Cup Finals. They try to hide injuries. We don't think there's a problem. There's no indication that it was anything serious. He claimed right afterwards it was just a minor injury. So we expect, based on what we think is going on, that he'll be just fine.
5: And let's look ahead to tomorrow, the other semifinal match, Argentina and England. What's your prediction there?
7: Well, I mean, I think Argentina's been a team with 9 lives, like the cat with 9 lives, maybe 12 lives, the way they've gotten through some of their matches. They barely got by beating Egypt. There's still controversy about a foul that negated an Egyptian goal. I think Argentina is going to

0: Bill Maher has received the Mark Twain Prize for American Humor. Finally.
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0: Steve Inskeep speaks with Maher for NPR's Newsmaker series about his brand of humor. Also, the upcoming Senate confirmation hearing for Todd Blanche, President Trump's controversial pick for his next attorney general. 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
4: It's been 6 months since the launch of TrumpRx, a federal website that offers deals on medication. But how much is it actually helping patients?
5: I wouldn't say that it's extremely common, but we are hearing from our members. 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
1: You're listening on 89.7 NPR News. Good afternoon. I'm Debbie Holmes. Thanks so much for joining me. Coming up, New York's governor has ordered a temporary pause on new data centers statewide and says when building resumes, there will be expectations.
2: I want to make sure that if they're going to come, those localities will reap substantial benefits.
1: More on this first-of-its-kind moratorium coming up in about 15 minutes right here on 89.7. Mostly clear for tonight with a low of 72. Sunny and hot tomorrow, high near 97, and that could feel as high as 101 with the heat index, that is. Now let's check the roads.
3: We've had a couple accidents off the main freeways, one of them on North Broadway, just west of High Street. Also, no Bixby Road south of East Broad. Our downtown freeways remain crowded, including 71 north up to the fairgrounds, 270 south heavy near Hilliard, and we're slowing down 270 west off of Westerville. I'm Johnny Hill from the Total Traffic Center.
4: 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Back in the 1970s, there was actually a proposal for a federal jobs guarantee.
5: So an American who remains persistently unemployed, in theory, would have been able to sue the federal government for relief and damages.
4: I'm Kai Rizdal. What that bill became instead. Next time on Marketplace. 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
1: The United States Postal Service is out of money. The federal independent agency relies on no tax money and is largely funded by stamps, packages, and other sales. It's once again staring at a $1 billion deficit. The Forever stamp now costs 82 cents. But who's writing and mailing letters anymore? The future of the post office. Tomorrow on All Sides with Amy Jurevich from 10 to noon on 89.7 NPR News.
2: Good afternoon. I'm Debbie Holmes. Thanks so much for joining us here on 89.7 on this Tuesday. Very hot one. And coming up, we've got local news for you in just a couple of minutes, so stay tuned. Mostly clear skies for tonight will drop to about 72. And on Wednesday, sunny and hot, we'll reach about 97 with the heat index that could feel as high as 101 degrees. 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
1: Three-decade-old bipartisan program that helps lower the cost of internet access to schools and libraries. It was created by Congress, and the FCC oversees it. And 2 weeks ago, the agency announced a full review of the program. The move took many, including Thurston, by surprise.
2: By its own data and its own measurement, the program is healthy. The program is doing what it needs to do and is important.
1: Others saw this coming. The conservative Project 2025 blueprint singled out federal broadband policy as a target to cut agency spending. The current FCC chairman, Brendan Carr, helped write that chapter of the document meant to guide the second Trump administration. Less predictable was the chairman's reasoning for reviewing the program. Screen time. Here's Carr speaking at an FCC meeting last month.
3: Researchers are consistently finding that excessive screen time use has a detrimental impact on the well-being of kids and teens.
1: While some states and many districts are looking for ways to limit screen time, few, if any, are looking to operate without the internet. And paying for those services without the federal subsidy could leave schools on the hook for tens of thousands of dollars every month.
4: We spend more than $500,000 a year to keep our students connected.
1: That's Patrick Mayer. He's the superintendent for the Alaska Gateway School District, a remote district with just under 400 students.
4: In rural Alaska, we don't have numerous options for internet service providers. We don't have those options. We have one provider.
1: And that provider can charge a lot. But district students rely on being connected at school to get an education.
4: To backfill that funding would be very, very difficult. You'd have to cut staff, and you'd have to look at reducing the services that you provide students.
1: Mayer spoke with me from Washington, D.C. He and another superintendent from Alaska are in town for meetings with lawmakers. They're determined to save the E-Rate program. Sequoia Carrillo, NPR News.
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6: 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Good afternoon. I'm Debbie Holmes. Thanks so much for tuning in on this Tuesday. Still to come this hour, the Supreme Court wants Congress to approve funding for new security measures, citing an increase in threats against the justices.
7: For some of us, those threats have come very close, and all of us live with the knowledge that they may again materialize.
6: More on today's Capitol Hill testimony from Justices Elena Kagan and Amy Coney Barrett. That's ahead in the next half hour. Mostly clear for tonight. We'll drop to about 72, 91 right now. 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
8: Couple problems on the south side, including an accident scene on northbound South High Street at Williams Road. Medics are blocking a lane here, blocking both lanes. An accident reported on the South High Street ramp to 270 East. Another coming in 670 West by the Convention Center. 33 East, though, still looking at a right lane blocked near Avery Road, Muirfield. I'm Johnny Hill from the Total Traffic Center.
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1: Bill Maher has received the Mark Twain Prize for American Humor. 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
1: 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Also, the upcoming Senate confirmation hearing for Todd Blanche, President Trump's controversial pick for his next attorney general. 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
4: 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Good afternoon. I'm Debbie Holmes. Stay right there. We've got local news coming up in just a couple of minutes. And then at 5:44, it's Today from the Ohio Newsroom. The owners of four injection wells, which store oil and natural gas waste in southeast Ohio, have agreed to stop their operations. 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
5: That's all well and good, but you can shut them all down permanently, and it's not going to fix the damage that's been done to me.
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6: It's All Things Considered from NPR News. I'm Elsa Chang.
0: And I'm Scott Detrow. Coming up, a few thoughts from teenagers about AI and what it could mean for their futures.
7: I think it's just this opportunity to have sort of like a private tutor that maybe other students cannot afford.
6: That story and more after this summary of the day's news.
8: Live from NPR News in Culver City, California, I'm Dwayne Brown. Israeli airstrikes killed at least 13 Palestinians across Gaza today. The attacks come as Gaza's health ministry says 50 Palestinians have been killed and more than 200 wounded over the past week. NPR's Anis Baba has more.
9: Israeli strikes hit several parts of Gaza on Tuesday. In northern Gaza, hospital officials say seven people were killed when a strike hit a police post where civilians had gathered to file complaints. Gaza Interior Ministry says those killed included the head of police in northern Gaza and his deputy. The Israeli military said the strike targeted and killed four men described as Hamas militant, including Mohammed Salem, who it identified as the head of military security for Hamas Central Jabalia Battalion. In southern Gaza, medics say an Israeli strike hit 10 sheltering displaced families, killing one person. Separately, health officials say a 10-year-old child was killed by Israeli gunfire with a bullet in the chest. Anis Baba, NPR News, Gaza.
8: Well, several states are asking their voters to make it harder to pass constitutional amendments. There are various measures before voters this year that would impose higher thresholds to approve the changes. NPR's Ashley Lopez reports.
10: Supporters of these measures say a simple majority makes it too easy for voters to make changes to their state's constitution. That's why state lawmakers in North Dakota, South Dakota, and Utah are asking their voters this year to consider raising the approval threshold to 60%. Kelly Hall with the Fairness Project says that would make citizen-led amendments nearly impossible.
11: That 60% supermajority is such a high threshold for agreement on any topic in our divided America that it really does thwart the will of the majority. It thwarts the will of the people.
10: Next month, voters in Missouri will consider a measure requiring amendments passed in each of the state's congressional districts.
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4: This is 89.7 NPR News. I'm Debbie Holmes. AEP is alerting customers about an energy conservation event today. Thermostats could inch up 3 degrees for a period of time to take pressure off the power grid. Due to the National Weather Service issuing a heat advisory, the Central Ohio Transit Authority will offer free fares system-wide on Wednesday. Temperatures are expected to reach as high as 97, and with the heat index, values that could feel as hot as 103 degrees. The U.S. Small Business Administration says small businesses employ about 44% of the state's private workforce. A new report by the National Federation of Independent Businesses compared small businesses in Ohio with those in other states. And as State House correspondent Joe Ingles reports, there was one factor where Ohio falls behind many other states.
12: A quality workforce. That's what NFIB Ohio State Director Jared Weiser says Ohio needs to attract.
13: Yeah, I mean, according to our data,
2: it's harder in Ohio than it is other states.
12: Weiser says the report looked at key factors affecting businesses and says Ohio ranked a little higher last year. He says Ohio's low unemployment rate could be a factor too, but he's hoping to use the findings of this report to help small businesses in Ohio tap into ways to attract more qualified workers in the future. Weiser says it's also harder for small businesses to attract workers because they cannot afford the generous health and education benefit packages that larger businesses can offer. Joe Ingles at the Ohio Public Radio Statehouse News Bureau.
4: A new Ohio State University-led study finds that more administrators at K-12 schools are targeted by some parents with verbal threats, obscene remarks or gestures, and bullying. The study examined behavior before the COVID-19 pandemic, during the restrictions, and afterward. OSU professor of educational psychology and leader of the study, Eric Anderman, says administrators are at the center of parents' anger.
13: They're the face of the school. They are the ones who are often dealing with the most difficult situations.
4: The study finds that after restrictions from COVID-19 lifted, 77% of administrators reported threatening aggression from parents. That's nearly 3.5 times more than the rate reported by teachers. Mostly clear for tonight. We'll drop to about 72, 91 right now. I'm Debbie Holmes, 89.7 NPR News.
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15: This is All Things Considered from NPR News. I'm Elsa Chang in Culver City, California.
0: And I'm Scott Detrow in Washington. The Supreme Court did something today it has not done in 7 years. It sent two of its justices to Capitol Hill to testify about its budget request for the coming year. The budget has grown dramatically in recent years because of the equally dramatic rise in the number and intensity of threats to the justices' safety. NPR Legal Affairs correspondent Nina Totenberg joins us now to talk about today's hearings, which took place before the House and Senate Appropriations Subcommittees that do deal with the court's funding. Hi, Nina.
16: Hi there.
0: What's the headline from this?
16: The headline is basically that Justices Elena Kagan and Amy Coney Barrett were essentially preaching to the choir today because members of Congress of both parties have in recent years also experienced a large spike in threats. Indeed, as Justice Kagan pointed out, it was Republican Daryl Issa and Democrat Elijah Cummings who insisted that the court beef up its security 10 years ago after Justice Antonin Scalia died in his sleep on a hunting trip with no security anywhere nearby to respond quickly.
17: They said, kind of like, we think you're crazy, you know, that you have less security than the director of the Office of Personnel Management does. And we think that you have to do better.
16: Before that, the justices basically had little to no security. They drove their own cars to work, went to the movies and shopped at supermarkets unaccompanied, and did their private travel on their own. And frankly, they liked it that way because also, frankly, having security is personally invasive.
0: Mm-hmm.
16: But the number of threats has grown so exponentially that they had to undertake major changes, including expanding the court police just this year for the coming year by 38% to protect the justices and their homes at all times and funding additional cybersecurity measures. And yet, as Justice Kagan pointed out, the court's budget of $207 million is extremely modest. It's just 0.1% of the entire federal budget.
0: Did either justice, either Kagan or Barrett, give any specifics about the way these threats have affected them and their families?
16: Yes, they did. Justice Barrett came prepared to give two good illustrations. First was the day she brought home a bulletproof vest.
18: My 12-year-old son was standing in the doorway of my bedroom, and he wanted to know what it was, and I didn't know how to respond because I didn't expect that performing this service was going to put me in the position of explaining to my children what a bulletproof vest was and why I had to wear one.
19: She also described how just 6 weeks ago, her house was swatted with local police responding to a fake emergency call. The locals would have invaded the Barrett home, but for the fact that her own Supreme Court detail was there to prevent it. Several committee members also asked about the Supreme Court's ethics requirements, noting that members of Congress and the executive branch are limited to gifts under $50, while the Supreme Court has no such limit. Democratic Congresswoman Rosa DeLauro said she supports a bill that would ban most gifts, and she similarly called for some sort of enforcement mechanism for the ethics rules adopted by the Supreme Court itself. But Justice Kagan, who said she favors an enforcement mechanism, said that creating such a system is really hard. After all, as she noted, you wouldn't want either the president or Congress imposing a system on the court because that would lead to compromising the independence of the judiciary. One idea that Kagan seemed to like would be to create a panel of distinguished retired judges to enforce the court's ethics code, but Justice Barrett seemed unpersuaded.
18: Who selects the judges? How is the panel comprised?
19: That answer shows you how hard it can be to get the court to agree on new remedies.
0: When it comes to the broader political climate, though, I'm curious, was there any discussion today about, you know, specifically President Trump's furious and personal reaction to some of the court's recent rulings?
19: Yes, Democratic Senator Jack Reed asked about that, and Justice Kagan responded by citing the Chief Justice's 2025 year-end report.
17: And he talked about, like, criticism is fair game. I mean, go for it. But intimidation is a different thing entirely. And when political figures of any stripe are trying to intimidate judges, that's where we really have crossed the line.
0: Any other topics of note, Nina?
19: There was a lot of talk also about the court's emergency docket. We'll have more about that tomorrow on Morning Edition.
0: I'll tune in. That is NPR legal affairs correspondent Nina Totenberg. Thank you so much.
19: Thank you, Scott.
15: President Trump has signed proclamations that dramatically reduce the size of two national monuments in southern Utah. Conservationists and tribal leaders worry that it could undo years of work to protect these lands. KUER's David Kondos has more.
20: Grand Staircase Escalante and Bears Ears National Monuments are vast, wild landscapes filled with red rock cliffs, sandstone canyons, and thousands of years of indigenous history. They were established by Presidents Clinton and Obama, respectively. With his proclamations Monday, Trump cut their sizes by 90% and 91%. That opens land to mining for resources he says could help the nation's economy and energy independence. Now, the president shrunk both monuments in his first term, too, before President Biden restored them in 2021. But the latest cuts are even bigger.
21: I am angry.
20: Davina Smithy-Jasa is a member of the Navajo Nation and the Bears Ears Intertribal Coalition.
21: I am hurt, and I am tired of standing here having to explain again why Bears Ears matters.
20: She says in addition to preserving the past, the monuments are also about making sure Native peoples can continue to pray and conduct ceremonies on that land today. And the Bears Ears Proclamation also terminated a groundbreaking partnership between the federal government and tribes that incorporated indigenous guidance on managing the monument. Utah political leaders have long targeted these two monuments as examples of federal government overreach. Celeste Myers is a Kane County commissioner near Grand Staircase. She now sees better economic prospects for mining and logging.
22: I hope it opens up for a little more prosperity, different ways to make livelihood rather than tourism and recreation.
20: Utah's governor and congressional delegation stood behind Trump as he signed the proclamations. Arizona Democratic Congresswoman Adelita Grijalva says the Trump administration is systematically rolling back public land protections across the West.
23: We need to remain vigilant in protecting all of our sacred areas because this has never been about responsible land management. This administration is handing over public lands to private interests.
20: Several conservation groups have called Trump's proclamations illegal and say they plan to challenge them in court. For NPR News, I'm David Kondos in St. George, Utah.
0: probably got a decent camera on your phone. It probably takes video pretty well. So why are young people buying up old school digital cameras and camcorders that we thought we left in drawers in the 90s and early 2000s? On tomorrow's show, the story behind the retro photography aesthetic. As always, if you aren't by the radio, try asking your smart speaker to play NPR or your member station by name.
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3: Support comes from the James at Ohio State. Cancer. For some, it's one of life's fiercest foes, but not at the James, where a team of nearly 300 specialists and over 1,500 researchers are working together to create a cancer-free world.
1: I'm Claire Roth. The owners of four injection wells in Southeast Ohio's Washington County have voluntarily stopped their operations at the request of state regulators. Residents in the area have long had concerns that the oil and gas drilling waste stored in those wells is migrating underground and could contaminate the local drinking water supply. The Ohio Newsroom's Erin Gottsacker spent months reporting on those concerns for a story back in January, and she has a follow-up for us now. Hey, Erin.
5: Hi, Claire.
1: So remind us what injection wells are and why so many people near Marietta are concerned about them.
5: Yeah, well, hydraulic fracturing, which is often called fracking, produces millions of gallons of wastewater. That wastewater has to be disposed of somehow, and generally it's stored deep underground in what are called Class 2 injection wells. Ohio has more than 200 of these wells, mostly concentrated in the eastern half of the state. Washington County alone had 17 of them in 2023, and for comparison, that's one more than the entire state of Pennsylvania had that same year. So some people who live near Marietta, including many on city council, have been growing concerned that there are too many of these wells too close to the city's drinking water supply. And that escalated last year when the state okayed additional wells to be constructed within 2 miles of the city's aquifers. Dee Wells Arnold lives in the area. Here's what she had to say late last year.
7: If you don't have fresh water, if you don't have clean water, if you don't have safe water, you can't have a community. And I don't think it's worth the risk.
1: So that's where we left off back in January. Why are four injection wells now voluntarily shutting down?
5: For years, oil and natural gas producers in Washington County, like Bob Wilson, have been saying wastewater from those injection wells has been migrating underground and getting into their oil and natural gas wells. Since 2019, Wilson says 50 of his wells are now pulling up sludgy wastewater instead of producing oil and gas.
24: And I'm still losing wells. I've lost two in the last 6 weeks or so. Yeah, they're about to wear me down. I get up and go to work every day, and, I can't make a living. I basically pay to go to work every day.
5: The Buckeye Environmental Network released a report earlier this month documenting rising pressures in several of Wilson's wells, which they say are evidence of migrating wastewater. Around that same time, the Ohio Department of Natural Resources, Division of Oil and Gas Resources Management, said the owners of four injection wells agreed to voluntarily stop their operations. And that's after the division notified them that the injection wells were suspected to be impacting nearby oil and gas wells.
1: Okay, so what happens next?
5: Well, the ODNR said in a statement that its oil and gas division is working with the injection well owners to come up with a plan to address the issues. That division is also hiring a third-party consultant to examine the possible impact on nearby private water wells. People like Bob Wilson say these actions are too little, too late. His business, he says, has already suffered catastrophic damage that can't be undone.
24: You got to ask yourself, especially with the ODNR, why is this happening? These people work for us, the taxpaying citizens of the state. So why are they so adamant to give these permits to these out-of-state corporations, you know what I mean?
5: An organizer with the Buckeye Environmental Network wants the ODNR to go a step further and permanently shut down those four wells and to revoke the permits it gave for those recent additional injection wells close to Marietta's aquifers. The ODNR declined a request for an interview.
1: Erin Gottsacker, thanks so much for joining us.
5: Thanks.
1: That's all today from the Ohio Newsroom. We'll talk with you tomorrow.
4: Good afternoon. This is 89.7 NPR News. I'm Debbie Holmes. We'll have all the day's business news coming up at 6 o'clock on Marketplace. And then join us at 6:30 for The Daily. David Sanger explains why the U.S. and Iran are once again on the verge of war and what the latest attacks tell us about how difficult it will be for this conflict to end. That's on The Daily at 6:30. Now let's get a final check on the roads here for this afternoon.
6: I-71 south with a new blocking accident as you pass the 670 exit. Left and far right lanes are blocked. Stay to the center. Had a crash scene come in on 670 eastbound, east of the convention center. Watch your right-hand side. We're still finding delays on 270 up on the north end, also 33 east on the south side. I'm Johnny Hill from the Total Traffic Center.
8: 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The federal independent agency relies on no tax money and is largely funded by stamps, packages, and other sales. It's once again staring at a $1 billion deficit. The Forever stamp now costs 82 cents. But who's writing and mailing letters anymore? The future of the post office. Tomorrow on All Sides with Amy Jurevich from 10 to noon on 89.7 NPR News.
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0: It's All Things Considered from NPR News. I'm Scott Detrow.
15: And I'm Elsa Chang. Spain is going back to the World Cup final. That's right. The Spanish team thumped France 2-0 in a thrilling semifinal match today. It marks Spain's return to the men's final for the first time since they won the tournament back in 2010. Reporter Steve Futterman watched the game in Arlington, Texas, and joins us now. Hi, Steve.
9: Hi, Elsa.
15: I am so jealous you got to watch this game. Okay. How did Spain manage to hold off France?
9: Well, it was an amazing job, but I think people sometimes forget, you know, we've talked about France so much, and France is a great team, but so is Spain. They are the defending, reigning European champions. Now, France, of course, had played the last two World Cup finals, winning in 2018, runner-up 2022 to Argentina, and France did enter this game with arguably the best attacking offense, but Spain had the best defense, and you knew it was going to be a tight match given those two extremes, but it was Spain that managed to come out on top. Scoring started in the 21st minute. Spain scored on a penalty kick, which came after a foul against the Spanish 19-year-old star Lamine Yamal. The Spaniards added another goal midway through the second half, and that was all Spain needed.
15: Wait, can we talk more about France and its strong offensive? Like, they have this stellar trio of attackers on that team. What happened to those attackers on the French team?
9: Well, you know, it's hard to say. I mean, a lot of it has to be credited to the Spanish defense, but you're right. France has Kylian Mbappe, arguably the best player in the world. They also have Ousmane Dembele. They have Michael Olise. But let's remember, Mbappe entered this game as the leader in the Golden Boot race. So much was expected from him. He came close on numerous times. He was trying to get crossing passes. They would just miss getting to him. And he came so close so many times. But again, you have to credit the Spanish defense. His best chance, Mbappe's best chance, probably came in the final minutes. He was just a few feet in front of the net, had pretty much an open shot, but Spain's Marc Cucurella just barely kicked it away. So Spain just had a better game plan.
15: Heartbreaking. I mean, Mbappe, he had a streak of like, what, 20 goals in 20 World Cup games? Did I get that right? Something, it was insane.
9: Something like that. I mean, yeah. He's just a remarkable player.
15: Yeah. Okay. So, Steve, going into the final, do you see Spain as the favorite? I mean, what do you think at this point?
9: I think you have to feel that way. I mean, coming into the World Cup, it was most people felt France and Spain were the top two teams. So we'll find out tomorrow who they will play. Argentina, of course, is the reigning champion and trying to make history, become only the third nation to win back-to-back titles. England, of course, I mean, you ask any English football fan, they know the year 1966. That's the last time England won the World Cup. So they'll be battling to face Spain. But I think on Sunday, either team will be the underdog against Spain.
15: So exciting. That is reporter Steve Futterman in Arlington, Texas. Thank you so much, Steve.
9: Thanks, Elsa.
0: We have heard a lot from teachers about high schoolers and how they're using AI, but teenagers have opinions on the technology.
2: So I'm very against AI.
10: I think it's like an amazing tool to use. I would have to say I'd put myself in the middle. I'm not exactly pessimistic or optimistic.
0: Reporter Lee Gaines spoke to 7 teenagers about how they are thinking about AI and what the technology could mean for their futures.
11: I'm Charles Antoven. I'm 15 years old and I live in Gates Mills, Ohio.
12: And so how do you use it currently? Like, how does it show up in your life?
11: I don't use AI to cheat, but I use AI as a companion. AI is like my friend. And we've been able to have very meaningful, intelligent discussions.
13: I'm Ethan Antoven. I'm 18 years old. Charles is my brother.
25: I ask it like running questions all the time because I do track and cross country. So like I'll ask it, how should I eat on race day? Like run me through like what time I should get each meal in and snack in.
26: I'm Damian McCauley. I'm 18. I think it's beneficial for me to complete things when I need it or when I need help and I don't have anyone to help me.
10: Like, for example, if I'm stuck on a math problem, my homework, and I don't have access to my teacher. My name is Rita Desai. I'm 16 years old and I'm from River Edge, New Jersey. It's a really good way to just input an equation in. You get the explanation of the steps and you see the final answer.
27: How do your teachers feel about your use of AI?
28: My English teacher, she allowed us to use AI to help us out with our outlines for our essays. And that helped a lot because it was almost like having a teacher kind of grade your essay or your outline.
29: I'm Natalie Vatican. I'm 15 years old and I'm from Oradell, New Jersey.
25: I think they like have nothing against it. There's a saying like in one of the rooms in our school, it's like, never ask AI to do something your teacher wouldn't do for you.
27: I guess I'd love to hear an example of a time where like it's really been very helpful and reassuring to you when it comes
25: teaching
27: to
25: you.
27: Teaching you? Yeah, tell me more about that.
25: I've asked AI to teach me certain biological processes that no matter how hard I've tried to concentrate in actual biology class, it just not clicked with me, but AI just knows how to click.
10: And I think it's just this opportunity to have sort of like a private tutor that maybe other students cannot afford.
30: I'm Tessa Klein. I'm 18 years old and I'm from Oradell, New Jersey.
25: I don't really like to like spend a lot of time trying to learn something. I'd rather just learn it like as quick as I can. AI has been really useful in that regard. Like it just makes the whole process of like doing homework or trying to like study for something like a lot quicker.
2: My name is Dorian Prado. I'm 16.
27: Are you worried about becoming reliant on it, like overly dependent?
2: It makes it where thinking is optional, and that should never be the case.
10: I think we're hearing adults saying, you know, this cognitive offloading, it's dangerous and it takes away thought and it takes away analysis. And I think we need to be careful in the way that we use it.
26: When assignments or time's taking to turn them in, it's like, well, I'm running out of time. I know this platform is going to help me get it done in a snap of a finger. So they're going to go run to that immediately. And I've seen that a lot.
2: You don't think, you don't learn. It's making us dumber because we don't have to think as much. It's kind of like how doom scrolling makes your attention span go lower. The more you feed into the bad habit, the more it damages you.
27: Yeah. I mean, there's a lot of young people I've talked to who are worried about what AI is going to do to their future job market. Is that something that you're thinking about?
25: I think for me personally, like I want to be a psychologist when I'm older. And I don't think a chatbot can ever replace an actual human psychologist.
26: If AI is running everything, what's our purpose, you know? So I don't want it to throw off jobs and things like that. Like people are, that's their only way of bringing in income to feed their families. And if we have a machinery that's taking over that, then what are they going to do?
28: AI can't really come up with new ideas. It can't come up with new logic. It just uses what it knows. But people, they can come up with more revolutionary ideas.
25: And I'm still going to try my best to have meaningful discussions around humans. It's just, will those humans want to have meaningful discussions with me?
0: 7 teenagers from New Jersey, Ohio, Indiana, and Texas speaking with reporter Lee Gaines.

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1: Coming up.
2: So many people come in the store and they say, oh, I've had a terrible day. I've had a bad day. But coming in here makes me so happy.
1: Ain't nothing a little retail therapy can't fix. But first, let's do the numbers. Dow Industrial's up 9 points today. We'll call that basically flat, 52,508. The NASDAQ gained 233 points, 0.9%, 26,107. The S&P 500, 28 points to the good, 0.4%, 75.43. Hormel Foods, the maker of Spam and Lloyd's pre-cooked barbecue ribs, increased 1.4% today. Smithfield, which owns the Eckrich and Nathan's famous brands of tubed meat, down 0.2%. Seaboard, which processes turkey as well as pork, dropped 1.3% today. Heavy on food on this program, I guess. Here's banks, though. J.P. Morgan surged 2.5%. Bank of America, which, as Stephanie Hughes just said, is a marketplace underwriter, expanded 1.9%. Citigroup sank 5.3% on the day. Bond prices, well, they went up. Thanks for asking. The yield on the 10-year T-note down 4.58%. 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
4: 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I'm Debbie Holmes. 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Mostly clear skies for tonight. 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
5: When Vice President Vance was sent over to sign a document, he wouldn't even shake hands with the Iranians and they wouldn't shake hands with him. 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
1: This is Marketplace. I'm Kai Rizdal. Kevin Warsh was on Capitol Hill today, as I said up at the top of the program, for the first of 2 days of twice-a-year hearings, sometimes referred to as I did, Humphrey Hawkins. And in keeping with the long-standing policy of this program that history matters, the reason for those hearings is worth talking about.
8: The Humphrey Hawkins Act was put in place to sort of specifically shape the Fed's role in economic policy.
1: That's Eric Hilt. He's a professor of economics at Wellesley College. Humphrey and Hawkins were Senator Hubert Humphrey and Representative Augustus Hawkins, who sponsored a bill that eventually became
8: the Full Employment and Balanced Growth Act of 1978,
1: also known as Humphrey Hawkins.
9: Let me back up just a little bit, if that's okay.
1: Yeah, of course. Martha Olney is an economic historian and professor emerita at UC Berkeley.
9: Actually, we can go back to 1791.
1: Okay, yeah, no, we can't. I will summarize by saying that over the past 200 plus years, the federal government has experimented quite a bit with the banking system.
9: I wanted to go back to the history because it is the case that we always get change when there's a crisis.
1: The Civil War, financial panics, the Great Depression.
9: Panic, legislation.
1: It's a pattern, right? Okay, now fast forward to the 1970s.
8: The American economy was experiencing stagflation.
1: The year Humphrey Hawkins was introduced, 1974, headline inflation hit double digits, real GDP shrank, and the unemployment rate rose to 5.6%. It hit 8.5% the next year.
8: The Fed was not perceived to be performing its role very well.
9: The Humphrey Hawkins Act says, okay,

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1: Marketplace returns tomorrow evening at 6 on 89.7 NPR News. I'm Debbie Holmes. Stay here for the Daily. David Sanger explains why the U.S. and Iran are once again on the verge of war and what the latest attacks tell us about how difficult it will be for this conflict to end. That's coming up on the Daily, next at 6:30, right here on 89.7. Mostly clear skies for tonight with a low of about 72. For Wednesday, sunny and the heat continues, our high up to about 97, with the heat index that could feel as high as 103 degrees. Thanks so much for joining us on this Tuesday. 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
9: Like so many societal issues, homelessness is hard to ignore, and there's no easy solution. The annual Point in Time count details how many people in Columbus and Franklin County are experiencing homelessness. Here in Columbus, there has been an increase in homeless citizens, and it's an issue affecting many aspects of city life, from residents to business owners to visitors. A recent Columbus Underground letter to the editor is asking the city to help those living on the streets. We're looking at the current state of the unhoused and how it's being addressed. That's after the news on All Sides with Amy Jarevich on 89.7 NPR News and at WOSU.org.
10: Live from NPR News in Washington, I'm Janine Herbst. The U.S. is reinstating a blockade on the Strait of Hormuz after the U.S. and Iran stepped up attacks around the critical passageway. President Trump is also reversing his demand for a 20% toll on ships going through the strait and will instead strike new investment deals with countries in the region. NPR's Deepa Shivaram has more.
11: Oil is flowing like never before, the president said in a post on social media. In the same post, Trump said the Strait of Hormuz would now be open for all ships, except for Iran. He also